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1: Ceramics from Persia, an articulated seal pup, a helmet from the 12th century, enough Victorian chairs to fill a ballroom, and the cloak of the last monarch of Hawaii. What do all these things have in common? Friends! The Friends of Tahura Otago Museum. And these are just a few of the hundreds of items donated across a century of generosity. Sounds like the kind of friends you want around. These are conversations where stories and knowledge are shared like tea and biscuits. Kia ora, I'm Raphael Clark.
2: And I'm Nancy Longnecker, and we're both friends of Tahura. And today, we're delighted to have Marcus Richards in the studio to talk with us. Marcus is a paleontologist and collections technician with the natural sciences team at Tahura Otago Museum. Before working at Tahura, Marcus studied and worked in the geology department at the University of Otago. But now the museum and its visitors are benefiting from his accumulated knowledge and experiences. So Marcus, thank you for coming in to talk with us today.
3: It's a pleasure being here. Thank you, Nancy.
1: We're very excited to talk rocks, Marcus.
3: So am I. Surprise, surprise. Yeah.
1: So to get us started, can you tell us how you came to study geology and paleontology?
3: It was a strange accident, actually. I grew up with a huge love of natural science, and I came to Otago University because of its well-renowned zoology department. Thought I would get into conservation, and I took a geology paper as a side interest paper in my first year, and it just completely hooked me. It tied together. I was fairly well-read in natural science by that point, but not geology. It's something you thought you kind of knew why the mountains were there and stuff. You didn't really think about how the land changes through time. And it completely opened up a whole other side of my understanding for how landscapes change through time and how that affects things like speciation and the wildlife and the landscape are completely linked. And so it enabled me to follow sort of another side passion of mine. And then I very naturally just sort of fell into the middle, paleontology. It's halfway between life sciences and geology. And I love all aspects of both sides, but paleontology just became a natural fit by accident. So I liked dinosaurs as a kid, but I wasn't in love with them as much as other dinosaur nerds that I've met, and good on them. But I kind of fell into it sort of by accident. And then it was a very natural fit. And luckily I was at a department that had a world-leading paleontology team that I could sort of fit into. And then 13 years later, I eventually left the university after a few jobs there in the paleontology group, and then managed to find a spot at Otago Museum, which has a lot of really cool rocks and fossils. And I still have a close link with the geology group back at the university anyway. So, yeah.
1: Wow, that sounds like a bit of a perfect storm of a career, really. You've sort of gone through.
3: Always been by accident, following your nose, you know. You got to follow your nose. You don't know what's going to happen or what might interest you. You always got to be open to possibility. I've always told lots of students I've seen come through the university through the years that you got to just see. You might have a goal and think, I have to reach that goal, but actually there could be something else that's way more suited to you, that there's actually an opportunity for employment in, maybe, for example.
2: Be open to
3: and
2: those.
3: And always be open, because you never know what life's going to throw you. So
1: I mean, it might throw you giant penguins.
3: It might, and that's what happened to me. So I I did a undergrad, and then I did postgrad. I went into honours, and I was mapping ancient marine rocks way up in the mountains, up in the Maniototo, central Otago, and trying to understand how much of New Zealand was buried under

0: the waves during these sort of maximum drowning. There was a drowning debate about 15 years ago about whether all of New Zealand was fully submerged about 20 million years ago. A lot of people said, oh, you know, everything that's here was here since the time of the dinosaurs when New Zealand rift Zealandia, the continent, mini continent, rifted off from the side of Australia and Antarctica. And the question was whether we'd gone fully under at some point and everything that was on land here today was actually just things that have flown over from Australia or rafted over on a log from Australia and such. So there was big debates about whether things like Tuatara and New Zealand frogs and stuff could survive that sort of journey.
1: Wow.
0: And a lot of our invertebrates, our little insects. But now the debate's been fairly cemented that it's been actually, there has been emergent landmass. Small island chains did survive on our sort of landmass, and then it all got pushed up more recently. So we have the landmass size we have today with the Alpine Fault compressing both sides of the South Island together and all popping up. And the North Island's essentially there because of lots of volcanoes that have erupted in that same violent process. So we're all here because of natural hazards. You can't complain about natural hazards in New Zealand because you'd be in a submarine otherwise here. So it's part of what makes this place special. But to get back to the story, I was looking at these ancient marine rocks up in the mountains that were quite close to an ancient shoreline back then, and walking down a river system on a high country farm, found a string of bones crumbling out of a cliff face into the river, just getting washed away actively that day by just chance. I spotted it, spent the rest of the day collecting all of these bones, packing them up really carefully, and then traveling back home, and took them in to the office the next day to my professor, Ewan Fordyce. And
2: he must have been thrilled.
0: Oh, yeah. Everyone was quite interested. And he said, well, this is a new giant penguin.
1: Wow.
0: A good project for a master's. And I foolishly was like, yeah, let's do this. And I really got my teeth stuck into penguins. I'd worked with a lot of modern penguins. My family were very closely involved with the Rena oil disaster that happened in Tauranga. Oh, wow. In 2011, we'd been working with seabird monitoring when I was a teenager on Mount Maunganui in Tauranga, like nesting grey-faced petrels, sort of like a North Island mutton bird, they get called. They nested on the forest there, and then there were lots of little blue penguins nesting on the rocky shore.
1: Wow.
0: And so we were involved with catching all the oiled penguins after the oil disaster for years. So I'd had a lot of love and appreciation of penguins and worked really closely with them, and I got to work with their ancient ancestors that were 35 million years old. So I studied a few giant penguins for my master's, and then the day I finished my master's, Ewan Fordyce said, oh, I got this pile of money. Do you want a job? I was like, yes, please. So I was a sort of technician alongside a few other people and then helped look after his collection for a while.
1: Yes.
0: So penguins sort of led me forward.
2: So, Marcus, we've known each other for many years now, having both worked at the university, and I'm pretty sure that we would have been introduced by our friend and colleague, Ewan, that you've mentioned, who is a wonderful person. I believe that one of your experiences when you were working with Ewan connected with the museum, and that you went along with Kane Fleury and others, and Emma Burns and others, the natural sciences curators, and Mana Whenua and other collaborators to help with the excavation of the Moa footprints.
0: Very exciting stuff.
2: So, I bet.
0: So the funny thing is, if you want to be blunt, though, Moa bones are everywhere in the country in a way. Ewan used to say he dealt with fossil whales and penguins and dolphins that were many millions of years old, and he considered things from the Moa bones from the last few thousand years weren't on his radar. He said, around the country, all you had to do is dig down on any farm and you find a layer of cow and sheep bones, and below that there's a layer of Moa bones. Not that interesting for me. I've got other things. So Kane one day turned up at the office and said, we've got some Moa footprints that have turned up. Would you be able to help us dig them out? Because we had the expertise for extraction. We used all of these tools to extract like multi-ton blocks of whale fossil and that sort of thing. Ewan was a world leader excavator. And Ewan's first reaction was no. I'm not that interested in something Moa related, Kane. It's not really
2: my thing.
0: And Kane managed to twist his arm to get me and him up to the site to have a look. And I was even like, oh, Moa footprints, okay. Other people found Moa footprints. Turned up at the site. They were underwater in a creek, a up in the Kyburn. We're just downstream.

0: stream from where I'd found this fossil penguin, by the way.
1: Oh, wow.
0: Yeah, yeah, yeah. Done a lot up in the Maniototo. And so we had a look. I actually got on snorkeling gear and hopped in the creek. It was middle of summer, so it was fairly warm.
2: Oh,
0: and swam
2: goodness.
0: Around with them because I needed to see how the different layers all were connected and how we could possibly extract these.
1: Hmm.
0: So I had to get right in there in person. When Ewan was on the bank asking what was going on, like, what do I see? How thick is the bed? What do we do? And when seeing them and sort of touching them, I was just like blown away. I was like, okay, this is really making me emotional, seeing these footprints from an ancient bird that wow. used to be right here, stepping across this rock that used to be just a part of a river system, like a muddy edge of a river.
1: Mm.
0: And yeah, that was very, very special. And we managed to extract them, I think, in 2019. And then Kane and I and a series of other people wrote up a big paper describing those footprints. And there's one on display at Otago Museum now. And the plan, hopefully, down the line is to have more of them on display because they're really, really special.
2: Agreed. And have them...
0: Yeah, you could have a few of them aligned in the spacing because we know the spacing there and we had to chop them out individually. Kane had to organise, get all the consents to divert the whole river because it was in a watering hole. And,
1: oh my goodness.
0: And then pump out the watering hole and taking out all the endangered galaxid fish from the hole first.
1: Oh, of course.
0: And then we chainsawed out each individual footprint. But we got an aerial photo with a drone, a big photogrammic image that we could stitch together so we know the exact spacing between each footprint. So we could
2: if you had the space in the museum.
0: Again. Well, maybe not all of them, but a few of them or something.
2: Would be
0: Kane's,
2: cool.
0: Kane's got ideas.
2: Kane has plenty of ideas.
0: But yeah, so that one was very special and that was sort of the first major collaboration I had with my future colleagues.
2: And so what does your... what does a day in the as a collections team member look like at the museum?
0: There's so much going on. You can be folding boxes one day. You have a whole new batch of special acid-free boxes you've got to fold up because you've got to put a lot of birds away in safe boxes.
2: Mm-hmm.
0: It's like stuffed birds, of course. they don't fly away from you, hopefully. Next minute, a friend of mine just gave me a few bees he'd collected off a plant, and they were this rare sort of introduced bee you don't find down here often, wool carder bees, a really weird thing.
1: Oh, wow.
0: And had to freeze them to get in the collections and then took them out of the freezer, and then we have to arrange them with pins into the position you want before they fully dry.
2: Yeah.
0: So with their wings out and their legs under the body nicely and stuff, so then you can put it into the collection with labels. So you're working with like 50 pins at once trying to get its arms all in the right places and flatten its wings in the right way.
2: Mm.
0: And that's really fun.
2: I wish our listeners could see your hand movements with that.
0: I'm very expressive with my hands. It's half of it, my expression, I must say. So I'm sorry to everyone listening. But
2: cool.
0: So there's a lot of that.
2: Yeah.
0: There's a lot of just correcting records. There's so much that's going on. We have people visiting then to see certain parts of the collection, and you get out something to see that, you know, the museum's had for 100 years, but maybe no one's properly researched. And so an expert comes in and researches it. And luckily, there's lots of fossil penguin bones in the collection there.
2: Ooh,
0: so I'm also dabbling in all of that too. And I'm going to hopefully be writing some papers on some of that soon.
2: So you're still doing research?
0: Oh yes. I have a lot of fingers and a lot of pies. There's a lot of projects going on between us and the geology department with fossils that are sort of spread between both collections as well.
2: Fantastic.
0: So since Ewan passed, I'm one of the few people around who knows a lot about his vertebrate collection over there. So there's a lot of international projects with external researchers, and I sort of provide the local information that Ewan would have provided back in the day.
2: Yeah.
0: So I sort of sub in for that with along with Daphne and Jeffrey and Sophie and others at the department there.
2: Right.
0: So, what's going on?
1: I have been incredibly curious, and all of the friends have been incredibly curious about the glacial erratic boulder that was a donation from the friends that sits outside the museum on Great King Street.
0: Yes.
1: Could you tell us what a glacial erratic boulder is, or give us some insight as well just into the...
0: So starting big picture,
2: What is an erratic?
0: What is all of this? And then we'll dive into this mystery giant boulder.
1: Mm.
0: Yeah, let's go that way. So many ways to attack this seemingly sort of nondescript sort of rock that happens to be outside the entrance. So why put this rock outside the old grand entrance to the museum? It's a very

0: good question. So we know it's a glacial erratic. So what is a glacial erratic? Let's break that down. An erratic, it's a term given to certain types of rocks found in certain types of contexts. So a rock that something's been broken off its original sort of the original landscape, right? It's a clast. It's a thing that's been broken off and transported somewhere else. Like a grain of sand is originally used to be part of a rock face somewhere and gets eroded out, taken down a river, tossed up on the beach, you know, and worn by the waves. So it's the same sort of thing, but a bigger clast. We call those clasts. Anything that's broken off from the original rock is a clast in geology.
1: Cool.
2: Clast with a T at the end?
0: Yes.
2: Clast.
0: Okay. Yeah, probably comes from German, I'm guessing. So a lot of geological terms come from German because they were some of the foremost sort of early scientific groups and sort of mining groups that really were getting into having to differentiate all these different rocks and come up with all these different terms. Mm-hmm. And especially in early 1800s, and the English and Scottish were the sort of second group, sort of getting in there, really making geology a field. Mm-hmm. Geology is one of the younger sciences that only really got sort of born about 1800. Before then, people didn't really know what to make of rocks and didn't know how to analyze them and understand them in a uniform way. Mm. So, yeah, it's a very exciting history. I'm really interested in it. But getting back to an erratic boulder. Mm. So an erratic comes from, I forget it's Latin or Greek, edas, which means a wanderer, to wander. Oh. So it's something that's come from afar and isn't where it should be. Mm. So it's been moved by something and dumped somewhere else, essentially. In a fairly non-congruent sort of process, if you found a boulder in a river system, it's usually quite clear where that's come from, upstream, right? And maybe you wouldn't call every rock in a river system an erratic, maybe, because we're quite used to that concept at least. But when very unusual rocks turn up sort of on their own somewhere else, that often gets that sort of erratic term. So you might have
1: pulled out of its context.
0: Yeah. For example, we sometimes find individual rocks just sitting on the seabed in the modern day or in ancient marine sediments when we're doing some geology work on land today. And this rock has come from afar. And sometimes we think they might be from something like a kelp holdfast. The kelp latches onto a rocky reef. Sometimes a storm pulls that kelp off and it plucks off the rock. It was the whole rock face it was sitting on has been broken up a bit, and a bit of that rock is still attached to the bottom of that kelp holdfast and eventually drops off later. Or a tree, its roots might be tangled amongst some rocks. It gets washed out to sea by a giant flood, and those rocks might rain down onto the seabed later.
1: Wow.
0: And the same can happen with with ice, and we'll get to that in a second. But so one way you can move things is, well, let's get to it now, is ice. So there's multiple ways. You can have glaciers. Hope everyone knows what a glacier is.
1: Yes.
0: So listeners who don't know, the process really is you get a lot of snow on mountaintops, really cold places. Snow builds up. Snow's really soft and fluffy, but if you build up and make quite a thick pile of snow, it all starts to compress and becomes a form of ice. Mm. But it's fairly elastic. It moves. I'm not an expert. We have lots of experts on how ice moves, the proper physics of it. It's a big research group in our University of Otago. They go down to Antarctica all the time to understand how these glaciers are moving, because they kind of move like rivers in ultra slow motion. So that ice, once it's built up on mountaintops, it slowly flows down the valleys, and those are glaciers. Very, very, very slow movement. But it's creaking, it's deforming, it's ice. If you pressure it, it can melt somewhat and recrystallize. So this whole thing's a very, very slow process. And ice is fairly strong. But ultimately, when you have hundreds to k's deep sort of like thickness of ice moving along, it's like a bulldozer. Mm. And so it's bulldozing the landscape in front of it as it moves down. And so that is how we get features like the steep side of valleys that you get in places like Queenstown. Go to Queenstown or in the fjords in Fiordland, in those sort of mountainous regions, you find the valleys are very, very steep-sided and the bottoms of the valleys are fairly flat. So we call those U-shaped valleys in cross-section, steep sides, flat bottom. Very different from usual valleys we find elsewhere, which are V-shaped in cross-section. That's just rivers are eroding down. Eroding down on the nick point, which is that bottom bit of the V, and eroding down into the landscape and washing that debris downstream. Valley just bulldozes through. And so steep sides,

0: and fairly flat bottom. And so when you see that feature, you often can tell that there's been glaciation. So what this bulldozer effect does is it plucks up bits of rock, all this debris, and they get entrained. They get sort of trapped, stuck onto the ice. Maybe there's a bit of melting underneath and refreezing, so they might get right up into the glacier.
1: Wow.
0: Or there might be a landslide that gets debris from a nearby mountain on top of the glacier, then it just rides all the way down on the glacier's back, right?
1: That's a lovely image.
0: Yeah, yeah. So there's all these different ways that these rocks can then get transported way, way, way away down these valley systems. And then eventually at the terminus at the end of this glacier, the glacier has an endpoint where maybe there's not enough pressure from behind pushing it any further at great speed, and it starts to melt at that point and it carves off in big pieces and just melts, and then you're just left with a big pile of rubble essentially. All the water's gone. The water finds its way away, like a river system or a lake. All the debris, all the mud, all the sand, all the giant boulders all just lie to rest in a big pile. But also boulders get dropped off along the way as well. So that is how you can get stuff transported over long distances. And there are many famous glacial erratics that are huge. There's some in North America where the whole northern half of North America, like Canada and northern US, was covered in a giant ice cap several Ks deep.
1: Mm.
0: There's some glacial erratics that are, there's one known from Saskatchewan in Canada that's about 35 by 35 Ks.
2: Oh my
0: and about
2: goodness.
0: 100 meters thick, and they didn't know it was a glacial erratic. It had been plucked up on the bottom of this ice cap and moved along, then dumped later. They didn't know it was ice cap until they were drilling it for some geology work, and they're like, there's a pile of soft rock underneath the surface. What is this doing here? And then they had to map it all out. So you can get really big ones, but the ones that really stand out in a place like New Zealand might be the size of a few houses. The bigger ones, but they might, rock the size of a house just on a hilltop somewhere, you know, sometimes just happening to be there. And if you don't know how it got there, it's a real sort of it's a real tricky one to solve. Mm-hmm. And glaciers and how they work and the understanding of past ice ages when we had more glaciation and big ice caps around a lot of the world was a concept in the early 1800s. The Swiss sort of started to uncover that they could see lots of glaciers in their own country, in Switzerland, and they could see the processes and see the resulting debris that would result from something like an ice movement. And then they noticed it all around the rest of Europe where there weren't glaciers. So they start to be like, okay. And then a famous geologist called Louis Agassiz from Switzerland moved over to the US, and he became the big proponent in 1840 for the Ice Age theory over in the US, and did a lot of big famous debates and sort of championed the theory. So he's sort of the famous scientist around their theory, but the Swiss in general have been really cluing onto that in the early 1800s.
1: Wow.
2: Well, it seems to me that having a glacial erratic next to the Meraki boulder out the front of that original entrance to the museum, it's a curiosity, and maybe something one of the many things friends could do would be to help to do some interpretation around that, where people can actually get a little bit of that story, because it's fascinating.
1: It is really fascinating.
0: There used to be a story associated with it and the Meraki boulder. So there are little signs for them underneath, written in a form of granite. Say, for more information, see in the vestibule, which was that first little entrance that you would go into through the old doors there. But talking to other people at the museum, there's no knowledge of that information sticking around anymore. Might have been a wooden plaque that was lost long ago or something. I don't know. Mm. But that information's lost. But we know a bit about this boulder because Nancy and others found some evidence in the old minutes from 1952.
2: Thank you, Joelle.
1: A hidden figure in the room.
0: Yeah, well, Nancy presented it to me. She did say someone else had dug it out. I forgot it was Joelle. But so it was brought from the moraine at Kingston. So Kingston is at the bottom end of Lake Wakatipu, just sort of south following the lake from Queenstown. And at the end of the lake ends, because that's a big glacial valley, a huge glacier, probably a K or two thick, came down that valley and ended at about where Kingston is. So all the debris from that glacier got dumped at Kingston. So that's why there's a little dam there that doesn't let the lake go any further that direction.
2: Mm-hmm.
0: So there's a bit of a little rise before you go down to like

0: gas and other places further down at the top of the Matara drainage. So there's a big pile of boulders and fields sort of around Kingston, and it was a well-documented site that was fairly accessible where you could find big
1: glacial erratics.
0: Yeah, big glacial erratics.
2: Beautiful boulders.
0: Yeah, yeah. So that's where we know this rock came from. And, yeah, it's a lovely green rock that's possibly come from up the top of the drainage into Glenorchy. So maybe up the Dart River at the top of Lake Wakatipu is where the board report in 1952 thought that the boulder came from, which is plausible. I don't know enough about all the local rocks in the area to confirm nor deny, but it certainly came away.
2: Wow.
0: Yeah.
2: Well, I can't believe I have to say this, Marcus, but we've actually run out of time. You just have, you're such a well of amazing information. So
1: we're going to have you back.
2: Yeah, agreed. We will have to have you back.
0: More than happy to talk. I could. We could do part two, the controversy of the boulder.
2: Good. Hey, well, but thank you so much for coming in and speaking with us. This has been really enlightening. And I think that people will be, now they have, when they can walk past on Great King Street and be like, oh, yeah, that's one.
1: There's that glacier.
2: There's that boulder. There's that glacier. Yeah. And I now know what that is. So thank you so much, Marcus.
0: No worries. Thanks for having me.
1: Wasn't that interesting? It's good to be a friend. To join, volunteer, or donate, go to the Friends of Tuhura social media or visit the Otago Museum website. 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
5: Dunedin Area Citizens Association are holding a Meet the Councillors event at St Peter's Church Hall, Hillside Road, on Tuesday the 7th of July at 7 p.m. All are welcome. Dunedin Church of Christ invites you to join them with your family and friends for a free family movie night at the Dunedin Church of Christ, 3 Prince Albert Road, South Dunedin, on Wednesday the 8th of July at 4 p.m. They'll be watching Zootopia 2 with popcorn and a drink provided. The Octagon Poetry Collective next meets on Wednesday the 8th of July from 7 p.m. at the New Athenaeum Theatre in the Lower Octagon. Featured readers are Jenna Heller and Jordan Irvine with MC Jasmine Taylor. There'll be an open mic session as usual. Free entry and all are welcome. Hear from Dr. Andre Brodkorb, a leading food scientist whose research explores how the structure of food, particularly proteins, influences functional properties and nutritional value. He presents a free public lecture, Morning Breakdown, Breakfast, Fuel and Your Gut, at Castle One Lecture Theatre on Tuesday the 14th of July from 8 a.m. to 8:50 a.m. Using oat porridge and other foods as examples, this lecture will follow the journey of food through the gastrointestinal tract and explore how food structure influences digestion and nutrient absorption. Breakfast is on Harraways. Discover how your morning meal shapes your gut health. You might grab a prize too. The next Dunedin Record and Pop Culture Fair takes place on Sunday the 19th of July from 1 p.m. to 4 p.m. at Moons, 286 Princess Street. Come along for an afternoon of digging, discovering and hanging out surrounded by music, nostalgia and retro goodness. Expect stacks of vinyl records, cassette tapes, CDs and DVDs, music memorabilia, books, comics and magazines, vintage clothing, retro collectibles and other weird, wonderful and hard to find treasures. Vendors may accept cash and or internet bank transfer. Hocken Collections is pleased to present The OG and Manaya, a new exhibition of work by Rhys King, 2025 Francis Hodgkins Fellow at the University of Otago. The exhibition runs until Saturday the 1st of August at the Hocken Gallery, first floor, Hocken Collections, 90 Anzac Avenue. Opening hours are Tuesday to Saturday from 10 a.m. to 5 p.m. The Hocken is closed on public holidays. Free haircuts and other services for people in need will be offered on Sunday the 9th of August from 1 p.m. to 4 p.m. at Carisbrook School Hall, 217 South Road. Free haircuts, manicures, chair massages and brow shapes are given by registered and qualified professionals who give up their time once a year to help those in need have access to services they normally couldn't afford. Any professionals who wish to do their bit by providing their services on the day can get in touch with organiser Melissa Aiken by phone on 027 5333 600.

0: 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Age Concern Otago are looking for caring volunteers to join the team. 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
1: 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Your training is provided. You're awesome.

0: The rule, we're told, is that left-brained people are good at maths and science and right-brained people are creative and good at art, and that neither the twain shall meet. But we're also told there's always an exception that proves the rule. Kia ora and welcome to Sightlines, your guide to the visual arts in and around Dunedin. I'm Sally McMillan and this show is brought to you on behalf of the Dunedin Public Art Gallery Society. This month on Sightlines, our guest is Pam McKinlay, an artist-curator who for over a decade now has worked on the Art and Science Project, navigating the interface between those two disciplines in ways that defy the rule and prove the exception, year after year. Pam, welcome to Sightlines.
1: Oh, thank you very much for having me.
0: Now, your combined art and science background goes back to your university years. Let's start by telling us something about your training.
1: Well, I have a background in applied science from the 1980s, where I specialised in textile science. I did fashion design, I did a BA in art history, and I also did phenomenology religion. So that included things like anatomy and histology, physiology, microbiology, biochemistry, and more specifically food science and textile science. And later on I also did some education papers, and more later on I did some courses at Te Wānanga or Aotearoa or Te Pōti.
0: So that's quite a lot of art and also quite a lot of science.
1: Yeah.
0: As we have this discussion, you're gearing up for the New Zealand International Science Festival, which runs from the 13th to the 16th of July, so just next week. The Arts and Science Project has a full programme of activities during the week, and we're going to talk about those shortly, but I want to start with you telling us about how the Art and Science Project came about.
1: Well, the Art and Science Project started in 2013 with Dr. Ruth Napper from the Anatomy Department at the University of Otago, and she initiated a project encouraging artists and scientists to share ideas and have conversations, with the idea that the artists would create works that were inspired by those conversations. She approached Peter Stupples at the Dunedin School of Art, and they organised the first Art and Science Project, which was neuroscience, in 2013. And I was taking part in those projects in those days as working on the publication side, which is kind of my part-time job at the Polytech.
0: Right. And I think there's been a project with a different theme each year since then until 2022, when I think, like a lot of major events, it was decided to run the exhibitions every second year?
1: Yes. So the first theme was neuroscience, and then we've done anatomy, art, light, space, genetics, oceans, water from the mountains to the sea, earth, air, and last year, the last one before this one was memory, and this year we're doing time.
0: Right. So Ruth Napper, to go back to Ruth for a moment, is of course a fine example of a scientist who is also an artist, because she retired from the anatomy department at the university in 2021 to properly launch her second career as a jeweller, and she makes very lovely jewellery. In her retirement announcement, the anatomy department described the Art and Science Project as her brainchild, through which she was able to combine her passion for neuroscience with her love of art, using art as a medium for attracting the Otago art community to science and vice versa. You took over the curation and coordination of the project from Ruth in 2018. How did that come about?
1: By that time I'd taken part in three projects as an artist, as well as working on the publication side. I actually searched wide and far for somebody to kind of pick up Ruth's role when she said she was going to retire. Also, Peter was retiring. I couldn't find anyone mad enough to carry on, so I kind of took up the baton, as it were.
0: You decided you yourself were that mad person.
1: Well, it's quite a lot of work, as Ruth said.
0: Yes. And yes. I guess the fact that it was so hard for you to find somebody is perhaps in itself an indication of the fact that the people that are capable of doing that are exceptions that prove the rule.

0: I think the intersection for me between art and science in one ways is about systems thinking. And I have one of my favourite evolutionary biologists is Robert Sapolsky, who uses an example of clock understanding and cloud understanding. So you can take a clock apart and examine each gear, spring and cog, and put it back together again. And that's the strength of reductionist thinking or scientific systems. But some things are more like clouds. You can't pull a cloud apart and examine each. You can pull a cloud apart. You can examine what's, you know, each part of the cloud is doing, but you can't put it back together again. It's the relationships which create the phenomena of the cloud, and it's a system. So many of the challenges we face today, climate change, biodiversity loss, social inequality, these are all cloud problems rather than clock problems. They're complex systems where relationships matter as much as the individual cogs or components. And that's where I think art science becomes valuable, because science helps us understand the parts. Thank you, science, for bringing us climate change. But art helps us to share stories and perceptions about the relationships, patterns and lived experience that emerge from the whole. And we all have to live with that. So we need another way of looking at the world that is not just grounded in data.
1: Which is where the combination of art and science becomes so important. So 8 years on, you're still going strong. And so too is the project. How many artists and scientists are usually involved, Pam, each year?
0: It changes. A really nice number is 15 of each.
1: Right.
0: We've got about 40 people involved this year, and there'll be maybe 32 artworks or mini installations, because not everybody confines themselves to one artwork. And some works are big and some works are small. It varies from year to year. We never have any shortage of people wanting to be involved rather
1: Fantastic.
0: Than the opposite.
1: Yeah. So tell us about the process for the project. What does it involve for you each year?
0: I have the great privilege of thinking about what the theme is going to be for the next project. So the year of in between projects, I usually research an idea that is like unfinished business from the previous project. So the previous project for us was memory and mind. So looking at how our memories are created. And as soon as you're looking at that, ideas of memory and cognition, you're looking at time. So I felt like it would be quite fun to take a deep dive into time and look at our perceptions of time and ask the questions, do we exist in time or does time exist in us? Which is a quote from a Carlo Rovelli, so yeah.
1: Right. So what do you have in store for us this year for those who are attending the festival?
0: Well, there'll be a beautiful exhibition with an incredible catalogue to walk around the exhibition with if you're just the white space going to an exhibition kind of person.
1: And that's in the community gallery in Princes Street, right?
0: And because we're part of the science festival, I usually put a small classroom in the middle of the exhibition. In the morning we have some activities for children. In the afternoon we have some workshops. There's a small fee for the materials in those workshops. And in the evening we have events on Tuesday, Wednesday and Thursday, including a performance piece by Alan Murray, which draws on concepts from physics, exploring configuration space-time. And on the Tuesday night there'll be a writers and readers, poets, dance performance and a music evening. So there's a bit of something for everybody, and there'll be gallery talks as well.
1: And it's something for people of all ages too, which is a really attractive feature, I think, of what it is that you do with this. I want to go back to the floor talk that you yourself are giving, and I think that's just for listeners' benefit. That's on Tuesday, the 14th of July at 2 p.m. at the Community Gallery. And this is an event that will be of interest to a lot of people, and it's titled Once Upon a Time. Tell us about that.
0: So the floor talk, I was approached by the Friends of the Dunedin Public Art Gallery to do a floor talk. That's since grown to include the Friends of Tuhuru and the Friends of the Dunedin Public Library.
1: I've got a lot of friends, Pam.
0: I've got a lot of friends. And all the friends I don't know yet are also welcome. So it's just a guided floor talk around the exhibition, looking at some of the ideas that the artists and scientists have chosen to explore in this theme, whether it's a measurement of time or our experience of time. And so during the project, I've been coming to this idea about a whakapapa of space-time or a genealogy or history of space-time, which is looking at our prior, current and future relationships and connections in both space and time.

0: So thinking across multiple scales of family histories, migration histories, ecological relationships, our planetary history and cosmological histories. And so these are all part of our whakapapa of space-time. And it reminds us that nothing exists in isolation and that our stories are nested within much larger stories. And then when we move from outer space to our planet, we are looking at grounded space in the time that we've spent shaping the Earth with migration and settlement, colonisation, displacement. Everything is an entanglement of our locations and our responsibilities to place into one another.
1: So time touches everything and everyone.
0: One of the other things that I often think about is that we're made of space dust. So we're literally the iron, the carbon, the calcium in our bones. It all came from out there.
1: Mm.
0: And so we have a relationship even to mountains, to air, to the trees, and not just to each other. And so I think it behoves us to remember that, you know, we are just like this tiny little speck in the universe. But living out a tiny little speck, we should be respectful to all the other little specks that have come from the stars as well.
1: Yes, indeed. I've seen the list of artists who have contributed to this year's exhibition, and there'll not be any spoilers from me today based on that list, but I can say that it will be well worth people's while to make the time to get along to the Community Gallery between the 13th and 17th of July to see this year's Art and Science exhibition, because it will be fantastic. Pam, you mentioned earlier that, as with many festivals, the Art and Science Project is now a biennial event, which leads me to ask, and you did touch on this briefly a moment ago, and I'm going to pick up on that, what do you do in the in-between years? Because I suspect it's something quite interesting.
0: Well, in the in-between years, I kind of do my own thing, basically. So I find time to do lots of reading. I'm usually exploring ideas for the next project. I do lots of experimenting. Sometimes there's things I've touched on when I've been trying to find a new way to express an idea in the current project, and I want to refine that further. I also have community projects that kind of community art projects that I run in those second in between years, and those are still art science projects, but they have greater community participation. So I'm going out to schools with the help of people in Enviro schools. In the past couple of years, I've been working with the zoology department on a really cool native bee project, which I've really enjoyed. Native bees are just one of those creatures that really light up my life.
1: Yes. And of course, you also, and we're going to come back to that project and some of the others in a moment, but you also, very importantly during that time, you're out looking for grants and sponsorships.
0: Oh, yes. So I only work part-time and I don't work in an academic capacity at the Polytech, so a lot of the time I'm looking for writing grants, looking for sponsorship. When the project was run by Ruth and Peter, they had a little bit more time and leeway in their, I guess, in their job description to do these things, and they also had access to contestable funding. So I'm always throwing my hat in the ring anywhere there's a pot of money, trying to get a little bit of it.
1: Okay, so
0: for
1: any
0: project.
1: Listeners out there with spare money rolling around, Pam will take it off your hands very gladly, yeah. Particularly for this project.
0: Yeah, myself and 40 other artists and scientists.
1: Yes, well, indeed, we don't want to make you sound selfish here, Pam.
0: Yeah.
1: You, in 2024, as part of the ongoing work that you have done, both with the project and personally, you published a very, very beautiful book, which I commend to everybody, which is called Flows Like Water, and it's described as a celebration of the art and science practice of Pam McKinlay, weaver, sculptor, photographer and curator. This book shines a light on your career as an artist, your involvement in the project, and it provides an account of the projects that you've made, curated and been involved in. And it really is an extraordinary, unique publication, which one review says, and I quote, provides a deep account of the kinds of discoveries one can make by bringing together artistic and scientific method in such a way that each approach speaks equally. And that's quite a profound and highly complimentary description of your work, of you, and of this very, very lovely book, Pam, of which I know you are rightly extremely proud. Of the many and various projects that you cover in the book, I'm going to ask you, and it's like asking you to pick a favourite child, I know, so it's a very unreasonable question, but I'm going to ask it anyway. Give us a couple of examples

0: of your favourite projects that you cover in the book. And you've mentioned the bees. Tell us a wee bit more about that one maybe to start with.
1: Well, the bee project came about through a meeting with Jenny Gent and Connell McLean from the Zoology Department, looking at the native bees that I had encountered at the Northeast Valley Community Garden, just wanting to highlight that we have these beautiful creatures, these pollinators, these essential native pollinators, and just their uniqueness. They're a threatened species. We have 28 species in New Zealand. 27 aren't found anywhere else in the world. They get a little bit out-competed by introduced honeybees. They're ground nesting bees. They don't sting.
0: Got a lot to recommend them, really, haven't they?
1: They're just incredible. And they've got it always amazes me that they survive in Dunedin because they have a very short flying time. They like nice, still, fine, sunny days, you know.
0: It's a challenge for the best of us.
1: like every summer day in Dunedin, obviously. Yes.
0: Obviously.
1: You know, we'd say like a bit of bare, undisturbed ground. So we disturb ground, we're always digging them up. We are constantly destroying their habitat by our change of land use, by planting plants that are attractive to humans but have absolutely zero interest to bees.
0: Yes, indeed.
1: So we do a lot of things that suit us but don't actually suit a lot of creatures.
0: No. One of the things that's quite challenging about having a radio show about art is that we don't have pictures, obviously. But for listeners, Pam's, one of her many talents is as a photographer, and in your book there are some really lovely photographs of bees, which if you weren't already a fan of bees, this is going to turn you, I can guarantee it. Another project that you have been involved in, which is very far removed from bees, has to do with electric cars. Tell us about your electric cars.
1: Again, well, this is part of kind of systems thinking. So it's an energy system when you're looking at transport. In 2015, pretty much my husband came home and said, we're going to buy an electric car, and I thought he was mad. I went from thinking it was a bonkers idea to like just the best idea in the universe, and I wanted everybody to know about it.
0: It's obviously very persuasive, your husband.
1: Well, once you've actually driven an electric car, you just don't go back. And at that time in 2015, there were maybe two or three electric cars in Dunedin. So one day I was driving around Dunedin and I happened to see another person driving one, and we kind of turned around, both of us, and did a bit of U-turns trying to catch up with each other. And we formed the Dunedin EV Owners Group, which is now the Dunedin EV Group. And back in those days, we were holding rallies, we're having park-ups, letting people drive cars, we're having charging demonstrations just to demystify, you know, plugging in, basically, and also just how amazing they were to drive,
0: yes.
1: Alleviate range anxiety. The person I kind of teamed up with was Alan Weldon, who is a bit of an electron geek. He would know where every electron was in an electric motor at any time. I don't. And so we were a great team because I didn't know anything about the technical aspects of an EV, but I knew that they were a really great piece of technology. I mean, it's space technology.
0: And it's a good thing for the planet, which is where your interest in that really comes from. But I think in developing that interest, you discovered that there's no such thing as a new idea.
1: No, there isn't. There's never any new ideas. When I was in Suffrage 125, I did a lot of things for Tech Week, also looking at the history of electric vehicles and women's role in driving electric vehicle ownership in the late 19th century. It was just a hilarious ride of history, really, because women didn't particularly like what they called explosion cars, which were gasoline cars. They were hard to start because they were cranked. People would break their thumbs, kind of, there'd be kickbacks from the crank. And electric cars had a push-start motor, the kettle.
0: So electric cars were, in fact, invented initially back at the beginning of the 20th century.
1: Yeah, so Henry Ford also had an electric car. Henry Ford's wife, Clara, would only drive an electric car. He'd buy her a Detroit Electric every second year. And in New York in the 1890s, there were electric charging stations on pretty much the corner of every street because they were considered like women's shopping trolleys or shopping. They were like parlours on wheels, they were like a sitting room. They would have places to put your flowers in the car. They were kind of driven with a little rudder. And there's a 1905 Baker Electric in Christchurch, which I've had a ride in, which is quite a lot of fun, actually.
0: Yes. Yeah. I guess one can speculate.

0: late how much better off we would have been as a planet had we gone down the electric car track way back then rather than the track that we did go down.
1: Well, much as the world is today, electric cars were taking off in an incredible way. There was a patent on the gasoline car at the time, which Ford refused to pay, and Rockefeller bankrolled his legal defence, and eventually they just bankrupted the electric car manufacturers of the time. There was another kind of electric car revolution in the 1980s. Again, the oil industry kind of hit back. At that time, it was the EV one. It was an incredible, again, another piece of great technology. But because of pressure from the oil industry, all of those cars, which were actually lease cars at that time, were recalled and literally squashed. There's one in the wild in America and a couple without motors in them in museums.
0: And of course, the whole oil industry issue is of great interest to everybody at the moment. So again, no such thing as anything new. Another project that you yourself have been very much involved in, and I think you've been doing for 10 years or more now, has to do with glaciers. Can you tell us, in the couple of minutes that we've got left, Pam, tell us a wee bit about that?
1: Years ago, I started this just going and photographing glacial sites, so the lakes in front of glaciers, walking around the mountains. And I've been in discussion with geologists, hydrologists, climate scientists, NIWA, GNS. And over those years, I've created works in response to the glaciers I've encountered. So it's called the Farewell to Glacier series.
0: And some of the works that you've done, I think, have involved some very beautiful weaving, which there are photographs of in Flows Like Water, your book.
1: I've basically taken a photograph and kind of format shifted it into weaving is a practice where you can take data and create a woven structure just from that data. So when I'm weaving those glaciers, there is a point at which I'm looking at the start of the glacier, which starts with a snowflake, and then also looking at the forces that create the glacier. So I'm weaving structures within the panels that look at what's happening underneath the surface of the ice. So
0: yes.
1: And as they get closer toward the terminus of the glacier, they and break off and into a glacial lake, they become kind of more watery.
0: Yes.
1: and loose and... And this, less weave-like.
0: And your woven work really depicts that very beautifully. Pam, thank you. I think that our discussion today has shown that you yourself are an exception to the left brain, right brain theory, clearly. You're both an artist and a scientist, and it's been really lovely to have you on the show today to shine a spotlight, both on yourself, very much deserved, but also on the art and science project.
1: Thank you very much. Come along to the exhibition.
0: Well, we encourage listeners to do just that. Get down to the Community Gallery for the exhibition between the 13th and the 17th of July and get online to find out more about this year's Art and Science program and to buy tickets. And now here's Jonathan Quayoff with the latest on what's happening in the local art scene. This is Snapshot. Jonathan, what's happening at DPAG this month?
2: Well, Sally, at DPAG this month, there's an exhibition of new and recent paintings by Imogen Taylor called From Behind. This is an exploration of a legacy of modernist painting operating in a space somewhere between abstraction and representation, and that's on throughout July. Also at DPAG, we've got a series of new sculptures by former Francis Hodgkins fellow Nick Austin. These works reflect on the passage of time and stages of life. It's called What Did People Do All Day, and that's also on throughout July. Looking around at the dealer galleries, Milford has a major survey of Nigel Brown's work called Broadly Speaking, Selected Paintings 1985 to 2025. And we're big fans of Nigel Brown's work at this show.
0: We certainly are.
2: And this is a major survey of his practice and his vision of a New Zealand identity. And that show includes an artist talk at 2:30 p.m. on Saturday the 25th of July. So get along to that. Over at Gallery De Novo, there's a show called Luster, which is a group exhibition dedicated to metallic effects in art, and that includes everything from gilded surfaces and reflective textures to subtle highlights and radiant textures. Olga in Moray Place features work by Guy Howard Smith, and this show is called Snakes and Rubies. It features a jewel-like selection of works inspired by magic realism and the artist's Anglo-Indian heritage. And down at the Dunedin Railway Station, the Otago Art Society is hosting its 150th annual exhibition, and that's obviously a really major milestone in the long and illustrious history

0: of that magnificent Dunedin art institution.
1: Yes, and of course we've done a show on the Otago Art Society in the background to the Dunedin Public Art Gallery Society, which listeners might like to go back and listen to. Jonathan, that is quite the selection. What's your pick for the offerings this month?
0: Well, I really recommend that listeners who haven't seen it already get along to Rhys King's show at the Hocken. This is called The Oji and Manaya. It finishes at the end of this month, so there's only 4 weeks to go. King was the Francis Hodgkins Fellow in 2025, and the show is a result of his fellowship year. It was obviously a very prolific year for him. The show is full of big, bold, colourful works and a number of smaller pieces, with motifs drawn from architecture, urban graffiti, indigenous design and more. It's an absolutely stunning exhibition, and there's also a really beautiful book to accompany it, which has been designed by the artist. And I really recommend that listeners get along and see that show before it finishes.
1: Fantastic. Thanks, Jonathan, and thanks to you, our listeners. If you'd like to hear today's show again or listen to previous shows, you can find us on the Otago Access Radio and DPAG Society websites or wherever you get your podcasts. 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And remember that Society members enjoy a generous 20% discount in the gallery shop, which is a great place to visit if you're looking for art, box quality, homeware and unique gift ideas. Thanks to producer and DPAG Society President Jonathan Quayoff. Join us again next month for another dive into the visual arts in Dunedin and beyond. I'm Sally McMillan, and you've been listening to Sightlines.

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1: The Dunedin Multicultural Council is a non-profit organisation that works to support the multi-ethnic communities in Otipoti.
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0: Set up networks and links with the wider community of Dunedin.
1: It's Dunedin Multicultural Council, Tuesdays at 6 p.m.

0: New York Times last week that there were permits filed for an event at Madison Square Garden, a 22,000-seat arena right in the centre of New York. The BBC has spoken to the mayor's office in New York. We know that there are permits filed to close the roads around the venue. But we don't know for 100% certain that this is for Taylor and Travis's wedding. And, of course, it could all be a massive decoy.
1: Could it be?
0: So
1: yes.
0: They could go off to the Bahamas or Antigua and have a nice little private wedding with their family and friends while everybody else has their attention turned elsewhere.
1: There was one suggestion I heard that Madison Square Garden, given it's booked by them, could actually just be a fan zone, like the World Cup, where you would get to go and watch a video link of the wedding. And if there is to be a wedding, which we have to believe, of course, who might be on the guest list?
0: Well, in the past couple of hours, we've already seen a couple of UK celebrities arriving in New York at JFK Airport. So Graham Norton, the chat show host, Taylor Swift was on his sofa last year and asked him to come to the wedding. He has arrived with his husband, Phoebe Waller-Bridge, the star of Fleabag and a very accomplished actress. She has just arrived in New York. And, you know, there are other names that we're definitely going to see there if this is the Taylor-Travis wedding. Obviously, Travis's elder brother, Jason, another former NFL player, his wife Kylie, one of Taylor Swift's oldest friends is the singer Selena Gomez. Taylor was a bridesmaid at her wedding last year. Gigi Hadid, Emma Stone, the Haim sisters from the band Haim. One person we know is not going is Prince William. He was asked on a UK radio show in March if he'd got an invitation, because he's a big Swiftie.
1: I didn't know that.
0: And he said, "I'm sure there might be an invitation around, but we'll see. But we understand today that he's not flown to New York for this event, if indeed it is happening."
1: He's probably the only person who will have had a bigger wedding than,
0: right,
1: than Taylor Swift, you think, because he got Westminster Abbey in a state wedding in 2011. And who, I was musing a few minutes ago, might be brave enough to be the wedding singer at the wedding of the world's most famous singer?
0: Well, there are a lot of rumours around that Stevie Nicks, ex of Fleetwood Mac, is going to be the wedding singer that night. I mean, probably can't go too far wrong there.
1: God, given she's such an inspiration for Taylor Swift.
0: Exactly, and in fact, the last time Taylor Swift was at Madison Square Garden for a New York Knicks game, she wore a T-shirt that said Stevie Nicks on it, a play on words, but also maybe she's a fan of dropping hints and Easter eggs, so that could have been the thing. And also people have been saying that Tim McGraw, the country singer, might be performing at the wedding, because, of course, that was the title of Taylor Swift's debut single 20 years ago, a song that referenced him. And then we've seen her in the infamous Electric Lady recording studios in New York over the last couple of weeks. She's presumably working on some new material. Maybe The First Dance will be an original song that she has written for her husband.
1: Very clever. And take us back a bit. Taylor Swift had written about previous relationships, albeit in a sort of coded way, in a lot of her albums that we've always asked you to come on and decode. Tell us about her relationship with Travis Kelce, which they've been more and more public about.
0: Yes, and, you know, public in a way that her fans never expected, because she has always, you know, even people like Harry Styles, who we believe she's written dozens of songs about, they never publicly confirmed their relationship.
1: He's in America at the moment, I read.
0: Isn't he still
1: playing
0: Wembley?
1: Well, someone saw him at the World Cup. It might have been a fan zone, and I got that completely wrong, and I would have to retract
0: that.
1: He
0: might have been. I mean, he's Harry Styles. He can play in Wembley and fly to America for a match and fly back. I'm sure that's fine. But with Travis, it actually all started at Taylor Swift's record-breaking Eras tour in July 2023. He went to one of the shows and was determined to meet her backstage. He'd brought along a friendship bracelet, because fans always trade friendship bracelets, but his one didn't have a message on it. It had his phone number.
1: Clever
0: he was told she doesn't meet people before or after the show. She's got to protect her voice. And rather than just accepting that, he went onto his podcast with his brother Jason and said, "Well, I'm a bit put out. I thought I was going to meet Taylor Swift and give her my phone number." And that kind of snowballed. People mentioned it to her. She agreed to meet up with him. A couple of months later, she turned up at one of his games with the Chicago Bears, was in a suite with his mother cheering on the team, and since then their relationship has been more and more public, and she has written songs that are specifically about him, that she has acknowledged are about him, on her most recent album The Life of a Showgirl. Some of them, like Opalite, are very romantic. Some of them, like the song Wood, are X-rated, and this is a relationship that has been very public for a very private singer.
1: She's up in the same category.

0: agree, certainly to this generation, singers like the Beatles. And when John and Paul got married, their music did change. It did reference their lives as they moved into a different stage of their life. Would we see that from Taylor Swift?
1: I mean, I think we already have a bit. You know, there's a song on The Life of a Showgirl, her latest album, called Wish List, where she talks about settling down in a house with a driveway with a basketball hoop. And, you know, she's looking forward, I think, to domesticity a little bit, rather than being on the road all the time. And, you know, she's known as a diarist. She writes from experience. She writes her life into the music. So the idea that she would stop doing that now that she's married is ridiculous. It'll be interesting to see how it does change. Will that involve a stylistic change? Will her music become more settled? Or will she, you know, pick out those little arguments we all have about you loaded the dishwasher wrong, yes, and that can be a three-song suite on her next album?
0: Mark Savage, our music correspondent, as always, many thanks for joining us. Well, we've been hearing from Swifties ahead of that potential wedding ceremony in Madison Square Garden. Let's listen.
2: Hi, I'm Vipin from New Delhi, India, and I've been a Swiftie for almost 2 decades, and I'm a dental surgeon. And if the reports are to be believed, Taylor and Travis are getting married tomorrow, and I honestly couldn't be happier for her. It's such a beautiful moment to be a fan and to celebrate someone whose music has meant so much to so many of us. And having grown up listening to Taylor, who I genuinely believe is one of the greatest songwriters of all time, it's actually incredibly moving to see her seemingly find the kind of love she has spent years writing about. For 2 decades, her songs have explored every shade of love, heartbreak, hope, and longing. And if she's finally getting the fairy tale ending she's dreamed of, it feels really special. And among Swifties, there's a saying that says Taylor finding her happiness and love is enough for us. And I really believe in that. So much of the joy in our lives has come from her music and her words. And in many ways, her happiness feels like something we get to celebrate too. And of course, I would be glued to social media for any updates if there are any. But at the same time, I completely respect her privacy if she chooses to keep the wedding private. And I think everyone should honor that. And if she decides to share parts of it with fans and the world, we'll be grateful for whatever she wants us to see. So if the happy news is true, congratulations, Taylor. Wishing you a lifetime of love and happiness.
3: Hi, I'm Sarah. I'm based in London. I'm really excited for this wedding. I can't wait to see the videos and the photos and what Taylor's going to wear. I know there's been a lot of criticism about the choice of location in New York, but I think it's going to look beyond anything we can even imagine. I think she's going to look stunning. It'll be really fun to see the guest list and who turns up and also what they wear. So I think we should all celebrate with her. I also work in PR and I always love seeing what brands do to build off this type of celebrity culture. I think it's a big moment, and I think our timelines are going to be flooded and we can all have a lot of fun with it. So it's going to be a mega moment, and let's all get ready to celebrate.
0: You're listening to Outside Source on the BBC World Service. As I was in this chair on yesterday's programme, keeping an eye on the screens, there was one screen showing a live event I did not understand. It looked like two people climbing up a reasonably tall building. I thought about asking about it, but thought that my question would be too complicated. I ignored it, and then it turned out I'd missed one of the stories of the day, the fact that a couple has been taken into custody after they climbed the top of New York's Empire State Building before getting engaged. It's not exactly renting out Madison Square Garden in the same city, but it literally does top that. Russian nationals Angela Nikolaou, who's 33, and Ivan Birkus, who's 32, unfurled a large banner at the tip of skyscraper's needle that read, "When the power of love beats the love of power, the world knows peace." The couple, who've performed similar stunts around the world, are the subjects of the 2024 documentary Skywalkers, A Love Story. Presumably, when you make a proposal at the top of the Empire State Building, you are hoping that the answer will be yes. If it is no, it would be a reasonably long and embarrassing climb back down to the ground. We're joined now by Emil Tibell, who goes by the name EM1T, a Swedish rooftopper who lives in New York, and Vitaly Roskolov is a Ukrainian rooftopper, one of the early pioneers of the movement. Together, the pair run the page On the Roofs, a YouTube channel where they record their climbs. Emil, when you saw this couple get to the top of the Empire State Building and get engaged, what was your response?
4: I did not know they were going

0: do that, I just woke up in the morning and saw it plastered all over social media, and I was just happy to enjoy the show. It was a spectacular event, you know. It's what we do has always been very kind of fringe and out of the mainstream, and to see it all over my timeline like that, it was, you know, it was fun. I'm happy for them.
1: And just to clarify the terminology, you call yourselves rooftoppers. What does being a rooftopper involve?
0: Yeah, so we call it urban exploring or rooftopping. It involves to going to restricted locations where we're not supposed to be. It could be in the subway tunnels. It could be in abandoned spaces. It could also be on top of skyscrapers and spires and cranes and bridges. All of it.
1: And let's bring in Vitaly. I imagine when you do get up to the roofs, you don't always ask permission?
2: No, usually not.
1: Right.
2: That's the main idea.
1: I see. So the idea is to do it without permission. How difficult is that then when there is so much security around tall buildings, as I'm sure our listeners say there should be?
2: I mean, it depends on the country, you know. Like in New York, it's always the most important part, the most difficult part is to get into the building. And a lot of places, they open or you can bypass the door. So I didn't do the Empire State Building, so I don't know details like how they did that. But usually, yeah, in New York, is the most hardest part is get into the building.
1: Right. Do you ever, when you see a lock, what do you do?
2: We usually try to find a way how we can bypass the lock. So
1: right.
2: we will never break the lock, you know, do any damages. So we'll try to find another way.
1: And when you see Angela, Nicolau and Ivan Berkos, who you both know they're part of the same world, get arrested afterwards, is that something that you just have to accept is going to happen?
2: Yeah, obviously. I mean, people climbed Empire State Building before them. They did it like a year ago, you know, and they did it also legally. And like the guy who did it first, he didn't get arrested. Because he didn't have a binder, and he did that on a sunrise. He had no problems. So, yeah, when you do that, like, you know, at midday on a Wednesday in New York with everyone filming you around, yeah, obviously that's going to be an outcome. So that's pretty normal thing, you know, to be arrested.
1: Yeah, we've talked about the logistics. Now let's talk about the fear. Emil, what are the scariest moments that you find yourself as you get higher and higher in?
0: Usually for me, fear around exploring had more to do with repercussions, like getting caught, getting arrested. That's something I would have anxiety and worries about. As far as the actual climb itself or walking on a ledge, I trust my body. There's not a ton of fear there. Or if there is a lot of fear, then maybe it's a movement that's too difficult for me to do that I shouldn't do. But me and Raskolov, we are very comfortable with heights and climbing, so there's usually not a ton of fear associated with that like a normal person would. What we fear is more you know, between the lines, like getting caught and going to jail and getting in trouble. The height itself, being up there, is a wonderful feeling. In fact, it's more of a tranquil feeling, actually, being up there. I would say, very much like Alex Honnold said in his Free Solo documentary, that if you do feel the adrenaline and the fear, then probably something is going wrong. And because as long as everything is going smoothly and you're in the flow state, there's no fear. It's just you're just in the moment.
1: And Vitaly, did you ever in your life have a fear of heights?
2: I think when I started, like, you know, in 2009 when I was a teenager, yeah I had a little bit of fear of heights, but it's pretty quickly went away. And yeah, I'm totally agree with Emil. It's more about, like, you know, repercussion. So that's the biggest fear.
1: And what's the view like from the highest places, Vitaly?
2: It's very beautiful. Very, very, you know, very peaceful, very calm. And also, in my

0: So the case you have opportunity to see a point of view that very, very few people are able to see. So that's always a very unique and an interesting experience.
1: Emil, those times when a rooftop exploration isn't going well, do you decide you have to stop and go back down?
2: Yeah, you always have to do a risk versus reward calculation. If you're high up in a building and you notice that they're onto you and they're searching for you, yeah, it might be time to make your escape and not push on. It might be time to, you know, return another day and try to finish what you started. And also in the physical sense, if you are doing some movement in a climb where you have legitimate fear that you can't do it, you know, the point of all of this at the end of the day is to enjoy your life more, to enrich your life. Like, we don't have a death wish, so we're not trying to push past our comforts. I guess our comforts is just a little bit different than the regular person.
1: And Philippe Petit, who walked on a tightrope between the Twin Towers in the 70s, has been interviewed about the roof exploring yesterday. He was a bit dismissive, saying it's just an attempt to go viral, whereas he believes that he created an opera in the sky. Do you look back at people like him and think, well, that's something we have to emulate, or you're doing it your own way now, Emil?
2: Well, everyone has their own perception of their actions. You know, them being up there with the flag and getting engaged on the spire, to someone looking out of one window at them, they might think they're complete idiots and morons. And then another one looking at it might think this is the most beautiful thing I've ever seen. So I really think the beauty is in the perception of people, you know, and that we are artists trying to express some type of art form, yes, but I very much respect him, what he did at the World Trade Center, and I understand how he could see this as a viral stunt, but I also know how beautiful the experience could have been to them. That could have been a memory for a lifetime, you know, that's not about virality.
1: Vitaly, finally and briefly, are there any places you can tell us that you are definitely going to explore?
0: Honestly, I don't know. Like, I explore so many places already. Unfortunately, I didn't do Empire State Building, and I think that will be a little bit complicated in the near future.
1: Probably.
0: But for now, and also, we try not to disclose.
1: I imagined you were going to say
0: plans.
1: That.
0: Yeah.
1: I tried. Vitaly Roskolov and Emil Tibel, both rooftoppers, thank you so much for joining us. This has been James Reynolds, firmly on the ground here in BBC New Broadcasting House in London, with you on Outside Source.
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8: 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His father warned him off trying to find out more, but Raoul couldn't resist.
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1: Welcome to Outside Source with me, James Reynolds, live from the floor of the BBC's main newsroom in central London. Looking up at the screens in front of me, I can see rescue workers continuing to carry out their efforts in Caracas and in La Guaira in the north of Venezuela. And we've heard that more than a week after the twin earthquakes, a man, Hernán Gil, has been rescued several days after rescuers first made contact with him. Our teams have been on the ground watching his rescue. rescue, including Yoga de Lamai, our international correspondent. And our other teams in Caracas, including Alice Cuddy and Mohamed Mahdi, have met the aunt of a boy who'd been pulled alive from the rubble. The aunt says that she will give her nephew a mother's love.

0: I've been also speaking to four volunteers who've taken matters into their own hands. They've got stuck into relief efforts. They've all worked without government coordination. We'll bring you the stories from Venezuela.
1: BBC News with Sue Montgomery. A man who was trapped for a week in rubble after twin earthquakes in Venezuela has been pulled out alive. Hernan Gil was buried under the ruins of the shopping centre where he worked as a security guard in the coastal city of Catialamar. Yoga Tilamaye witnessed the moment he was pulled out.
2: There it is. I'm watching the moment as this man who's been under the rubble, it's now day nine. It's day nine and this man has been pulled out successfully. People are trying to stay quiet here because this is a man who's been underground, who was in this cramped position for days and days, didn't know whether he was going to survive. And now, wow, he has been pulled out. So what I can see in front of me is that he's been brought out on a stretcher and now he is being put into an ambulance. They've put him on a saline drip and there's somebody who's holding that up next to him.
1: The Red Cross says one of its key warehouses in the Ukrainian capital was destroyed in a massive overnight attack by Russia, which killed at least 21 people. The Red Cross said nearly a third of a million units of humanitarian aid and equipment were lost. A number of apartment blocks in Kyiv were also damaged. Sarah Rainsford has been to one of the buildings hit.
3: In front of me there's a nine-storey building with the whole end of it completely blown off. The big digger scraping through that debris. We've been told that there are six people still missing. Russian officials like to claim that they're retaliating for Ukrainian long-range drone strikes. But the actual fact is that Russia has been doing this and causing this kind of damage and civilian deaths from the very beginning.
1: In Syria, there's been a bomb attack inside a crowded cafe in central Damascus. The Syrian authorities say it's killed at least six people. A number of others have been injured. Lina Sinjab has more details.
4: The bomb exploded in a cafe near the Palace of Justice in the heart of Damascus during broad daylight in a densely populated area. The government has been working hard to make the capital secure from any attacks. Damascus has been relatively safe since the fall of Assad, despite challenges this government faces on ruling a country that has endured 14 years of civil war. Both jihadists who oppose the new leader Ahmed al-Sharr's pragmatic changes and remnants of Assad regime have interest in destabilizing the country.
1: Lina Sinjab reporting. Peru has declared a 60-day state of emergency in about 40% of its districts. It's citing imminent danger from heavy rains associated with the weather phenomenon El Niño. World news from the BBC. Health experts say malaria cases are rising in parts of the Eastern Democratic Republic of Congo affected by the Ebola outbreak. The Global Fund's head of malaria says health teams are considering mass anti-malarial drug campaigns and moving emergency medicine supplies into affected areas to reduce the risk. Two planned distributions of insecticide-treated bed nets were cancelled last year because of insecurity in Ituri and North Kivu, leaving many people unprotected. The Ebola outbreak has severely strained the healthcare system. The British Prime Minister Keir Starmer has apologised on behalf of the state for its role in forced adoptions in the decades after the Second World War. An estimated 185,000 babies were taken from their mothers, with thousands of unmarried women pressured into giving up their children. Harry Lowe reports.
5: The governments in Scotland and Wales apologised in 2023, and the Church of England followed suit last month. This morning, finally, it was the turn of the UK government. Speaking in the House of Commons, Sir Keir Starmer said he was deeply and profoundly sorry and acknowledged the role the state had played. Watching on in Parliament were some of the women who'd had their babies taken away. The shame was never yours, it was ours, the Prime Minister told them. Several could be seen wiping away tears as he spoke.
1: Police in Nigeria say at least 18 people have been killed in a series of attacks linked to long-running land disputes between farming and herding communities in Niger State. Local sources say the number of deaths may be as high as 48. Chinese investigators say the pilot crashed his plane in

0: to Beijing's tallest building last week, did so for personal reasons. They say the 66-year-old suffered chronic insomnia and anxiety and had expressed a wish to end his life. BBC News.
1: You're listening to Outside Source on the BBC World Service, live from our newsroom here in central London. We continue to monitor the pictures coming to us live from Caracas. I can see a number of people in one picture walking past rubble. One man has the Venezuelan flag draped across his shoulders as he's pushing a motorbike. More than 2,000 people are officially declared dead, but many, many thousands more remain unaccounted for. And a little earlier, a man was pulled from the rubble alive after being trapped for 8 days. Emergency workers managed to free Hernán Gil more than 100 hours after they'd first located him under 140 tons of rubble. Vanessa Silva worked in Caracas, and I worked with Vanessa on a previous trip to Venezuela. She is in Catia La Mar, outside the building where the rescue took place. Vanessa, describe what happened, please.
2: Oh, hey, yes. Well, at this very moment, it's just the rescue teams that were here working hard on this rescue that took more than 5 days since the very beginning that they discovered that Hernán was alive. They were explaining that once you found people alive, then you need to figure out in which part of the infrastructure this person is and there figure out how to get to him. So here in this case, they needed to build a tunnel of almost 7 meters to reach him. It took them 5 days to get to him and found him. And then he started a process to recover himself, to make possible the full rescue and bring him out, or pulling him out. And that happened today, just a few minutes ago, that he is now treated in a hospital in Caracas, capital of Venezuela. I was able to speak with one of the doctors that lead the operation here from Chile, and he were explaining that they found him in good condition, so they could send like a camera to see him, and then a tube to provide hydration, extreme hydration with mineral water and isotonic drinks that cover Hernán. So they were explaining that he felt as good, so good, that he was able to crawl through the tunnel until he reached the board where he finally pulled him out of this building. It's just a miracle.
1: That's incredible. And yet, against that one story of Hernán Gil's survival, there must be thousands of families still waiting for any kind of information about the people they are searching for. How are those families at the moment?
2: Well, in La Guaira State, as you can see, it's like a war zone in many spaces. There's a lot of camp of people sleeping on special tents and refugee camps that they have built in the last days, as all around is almost destructed. But as the time goes by, you know that the hope for find more people goes is less. But still, there is people looking into the rubble for their relatives, life or death, to give them a proper burial, you know.
1: And when it comes to those who've lost their homes, there are thousands of people who cannot live in the buildings which have collapsed. Where do they sleep?
2: Here in La Guaira, or in Caracas, people have been sleeping in open spaces, in public squares, in camps, in baseball fields, even in along the streets. Every place is the home for these people now. They are split all around, as we can see in Caracas and here in La Guaira.
1: And is there enough food and water for everyone?
2: Well, for now, there is many rescue teams and the international community. It's so advocated to help in this tragedy that has hit Venezuela. Many of them

0: world that has received food and supplies, not even from government, also for civil society. Venezuelans are a really solidarity community, so everyone helps with what they can, with providing food, coffee, even toys for the kids. But it's never a good condition. It's not the same have your home and now live under a tent in the middle of the street or any place in this country.
1: And Vanessa, on the first day of the earthquake, we played a short piece of video from you experiencing the first moments of the earthquake. How have the last few days been like working with the BBC? You presumably have not stopped.
0: Yeah, it's been a tsunami of work after the earthquake, for real. But as many teams arrived, I had the opportunity to don't come to La Guaira. So it helps in a way, but we keep looking for stories. And it's so many. There's no words to describe all what has happened here. And we need to remember that Venezuela is an oil country, but it's an oil country that was facing years of economic crisis because, well, mismanagement, corruption, long story in politics and economics. But now that people had started to feel faith and a possible recovery as the country, and now we're hit by this double earthquake that was unforeseen. And also, a lot of people still camp outside their houses because many houses are not inhabitable. And also, there have been so many aftershocks after the two earthquakes that people were scared. Even BBC teams in the hotel, some of them feel it during these days.
1: Vanessa Silva in Venezuela, many thanks for joining us. Well, just before coming on air, I spoke to a number of volunteers. Jose is a coordinator of Puertas Abiertas, a platform looking to map families affected by the earthquakes. David is a photographer helping with clearances, taking bodies to the morgue. And you'll hear firstly from sisters Joyce and Clara, who are volunteering at different centres.
2: Hi, everyone. I'm Clara Vegas. I'm Miss Universe Venezuela 2025. And right now, our citizens, the ones that have been the victims of the earthquakes, need us more than ever. So I believe on that end, it is everyone's responsibility to do what we can. And as a public figure, personally, I think it is my duty to share the news about what's happening and make sure that people internationally are also informed and can contribute, because at this point we need all the help that we can get. So I've been, as well as going to the different parts, affected parts of the city, donating food and water, I've been going to the volunteer centers in Parque El Este, in Trucutu, in different parts in Caracas, offering my hands to organize the donations given and help really in any way that I can every day. I also went to an orphanage the other day and was with the girls. There was a couple who had just come from La Guaira who had unfortunately become orphans just that past Wednesday. So we've just been out doing anything that we can to help. And my sister Joyce is right here.
3: Yeah, most of my days have consisted of making food and going to the collection centers to then give the food out to where it's needed. These collection centers, it ranges. Some of the collection centers are huge, some are small, but it's all obviously with one purpose. Everyone's trying to communicate, see where anything is needed, and then try to get that thing that is needed, whether it's water, food, medical help, anything of the sorts, try to get it there as fast as it is needed. So yeah, it's all about trying to get your hands where you can help and then communicate if you get a contact that is somewhere where there it's a building that is collapsed, and then you can contact them, ask them straight away, what do you need, and then try to get that help there. That's all you can do.
1: Joyce, what are the main obstacles you face?
3: I think making sure that all the information is as recent as possible, because there are so many groups of people and so many different organizations trying to help. It's really hard for everyone to know what's going on where right now and whether or not the help already got there. So that's why I say, when you have a contact at a certain place, make sure you are contacting them at that moment, because since there are so many organizations, you don't know if the help already got there. And then

0: whether those supplies that you have in your car or that you sent out on a motorcycle, making sure that it's going exactly where it's needed at that moment.
1: I'd like to bring in David. I know you're going straight to La Guaira after you and I speak. What have you been able to do?
2: My first job in La Guaira is to actually bring the supplies from the centers here in Caracas to La Guaira. And then I clear the debris and help the people from La Guaira to take out the bodies and bring food to the people and basically be on the line, right, there in La Guaira.
1: And you also been helping those who've been retrieving bodies?
2: Yes, that's our main job, because the international rescue teams are the ones who are taking off the persons alive. So we and the people basically are clearing debris and taking the bodies of the deceased people.
1: That's a major job. And in your normal daily life, you're a photographer, you work with music festivals, and now you find yourself retrieving bodies.
2: Yes, that's right. It's a very difficult job to do because the emotional part is huge. I mean, I think any person on the world isn't prepared to take off bodies, but we do with such love and respect because the families deserve it, the persons deserve it. So it's basically a very satisfactory job.
1: If I may ask, how do you make sure that the bodies are identified and that family members looking are able to give a funeral, if possible, to the person they've lost?
2: That's a really good question, because after 5 or 6 days, I think I lost the record of the days, but the corpses are mainly unreconcilable. The persons can't say that is the family or not, but sometimes with the bodies we found IDs, and that's the mainly way to say if the person is a family or is to say who was that person. And then the bodies are taken to the Seguro Social here at La Guaira, and the authorities may do the forensic activity to recognize those bodies.
1: And that's a hugely important job that you're doing, David, isn't it?
2: Yes, it is.
1: Jose is our fourth guest. You're a tech entrepreneur. And Jose, if I'm right in understanding it, you've actually used your day job to help you carry out important work in the relief effort.
3: Yes, that's correct. I'm a tech entrepreneur. I am a co-founder and CEO of a company called Domotai. And we started going out to help. And then we realized that we could find some other way that we could be of greater service or greater impact, right? So we pulled together our resources, our team that we have in the company. And then we started building a solution that's called Puertas Abiertas Venezuela, which means Open Doors Venezuela, which is a solution to help us manage and understand where the people who have lost their homes or they lost their place of living, where they are, who they are, so that no one is left, like, you know, unseen. And then from that, we can help them each, depending on their specific situation, we can try and give them as much support as needed.
1: And a practical level, how does it work?
3: You can either register yourself in the platform, very easy, a very short form, but also like a volunteer or a person that you know can register. You can register the person that lost their home. And when it's registered, they get into in our internal system where our call center can see the information. We can start helping them in any way that we can find.
1: I'm struck listening to all of you, the different range of ways in which you're able to help, from Jose's high tech way to David. You're working the most old-fashioned way of all by digging in rubble. And you're all doing this as volunteers. No one's asked you to do this.
2: Yes.
1: Is this something that the Venezuelan state, Clara and Joyce, should be leading with? Or is this something that the citizens need to be doing by themselves?
4: Right now, everyone should be doing their part. And I think we can talk from the experience of what we've seen around us. And I'm just completely inspired by the fact that every single Venezuelan is out on the street.

0: streets, doing and helping, as you were saying, in any way that we can. There's so many different ways that we must be contributing right now, especially because this is a labor that will go on for months. And it's been inspiring so far seeing how many people are out doing what they can to help. And I really hope, and I'm sure that we will keep it up, but it is also important that the international support that we've been getting remains constant, because every little helps from all around the world. We really do need all the hands that we can get.
1: What are the things that you can't do, Joyce?
2: What I was missing in the first few days, perhaps, I was just trying to help whatever way I could, but feeling like having some sort of guide, like someone that knew and that would organize us all, would have been so much more helpful. And instead, I was doing as much as I could, but questioning whether that was enough was hard. And I think a lot of people have done that as well, just trying to help in whatever way they can. But there's no one necessarily telling you this is where you can go and this is what you can do. So
1: would it have helped to have had an overall coordinator?
2: Definitely, yeah.
1: But 100%. I guess that's just not happening.
2: Yeah.
1: And David, you've spoken about how you're helping people, and I know that you met a man who'd come to Venezuela to surprise his son, but his son had been staying in a building that collapsed. Do tell us his story.
3: That was one of the most devastating histories I ever heard. As you know, the migration here in Venezuela is pretty big, so it's common to us to meet a family member who has been a long time away. And that's the story. A man approached to me and asked me if I was able to rescue his son. And he tell us to our crew that his son was living at the States, and he was at the moment of the earthquake here in Venezuela, because his son was going to give the father a surprise with all the family. And unfortunately, he was at the Vista Mar building in La Guaira, which was one of the buildings who has collapsed. And that story literally broke my heart, because it's very hard to listen to a father who lost a son, because the common sense tell us that is the other way around, right? So we as sons, we bury our parents, and not the other way around.
1: David, on a human level, when you hear all these stories and you're dealing with what you're dealing, how do you get through the end of the day?
3: Many people and friends ask me about that. I personally think I'm a strong human, and I can live with those stories. But I think that it's all about the mentality, right? So when we go to La Guaira, we talk about how is the situation, and we think about the situation. We see through social media the buildings, the people, the rescue teams, and all these factors, I think, gave us the mentality to know the circumstances we are going to see. And I think it's the way I'm dealing with it. But maybe in the future, maybe in some weeks or months, I don't know, I maybe need to talk with a professional about that, because it's not a easy job to watch the desperation of the people who are trying to dig into the debris and rescue his families.
1: I imagine that's incredibly hard to deal with, David, and you're keeping going. And looking to the longer term, Jose, a tech entrepreneur, I imagine someone like you is probably already thinking about how to rebuild the destroyed areas properly. What are your thoughts on that?
4: Aside from what I'm working on right now, I studied urban planning. So I have somewhat of an intimate knowledge of what needs to happen, or what needed to happen beforehand, but now what needs to happen. And so that's why our efforts have been focused on the longer term, you know, because many people have been displaced, and understanding who they are and where they're from, how critical their case is, we can try to help them on the longer term, more, even more so than the short term, which is obviously critical and needed because we're in a contingency right now.

0: But we're already looking faster, and that's why. I have to be clear. It's not only me. The whole tech entrepreneurial scene, the whole tech scene in Venezuela, is banding together, creating different solutions. Ourselves, this initiative, Puertas Abiertas, is not only us. We're working together with two other companies, doing like building all this together to kind of find a way to best help the people that are in need here in Venezuela.
1: In 1999 in La Guaira, there were floods and landslides which killed well over 10,000 people, maybe many more. I was in Venezuela. I covered that on the ground, seeing the devastation for myself. And of course, at that time, I heard very many people say, well, we'll learn from this. We'll make sure that our country builds properly and that we'll deal with disasters properly. And here we are, a quarter of a century later, more. And there are still questions about how the country responds to disasters. How do you make sure your country learns lessons from this that will make sure the country is ready next time something happens? And I'd love to hear from each of you on this. Let's start with Clara and Joyce.
2: Well, that's, I think, a really important question and something that we have to ask ourselves every day, because it has been a traumatic event for every Venezuelan involved, and we definitely want to ensure that the next time something happens, we are all fully prepared to react quicker, maybe react in more effective ways. I believe what I'm taking away with this is the importance of a country that remains united during times of tragedy or catastrophe. Mm. That's exactly what we have all demonstrated 8 days since the earthquake. Joyce?
3: Yeah, I think it's very important that we improve the way we react as the government and as the people. I think there's nothing that would be more powerful than having united people and government to work together and make it everything, the recovery, the help. If we could work together, it would be so much better.
1: David?
4: The society is united, right, on the effort, but I think the fracture between the government makes everything worse. It's a fact that you can't prevent an earthquake, but you can also have a quicker reaction time, better hospitals.
1: And Jose?
0: As everyone has said, the response from civic society has been amazing, but actually what we're missing right now in regards to response to the crisis itself has been coordination between parties, which is something that could only efficiently come from the government.
1: Jose, David, Joyce and Clara in Venezuela. And on Friday's edition of this program, Outside Source, I'll be at a Venezuelan restaurant in London, which has turned itself into a donation center. Please do stay with us.
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6: When Dutch writer Raoul de Jong was in his 20s, his father told him about a family curse related to a Surinamese ancestor who could turn himself into a jaguar. 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
8: This one is called MBP134, a very memorable name. 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
1: You're listening to Outside Source on the BBC World Service, live from our main newsroom in London. What happens when two of America's biggest stars collide and get married? This weekend, the singer Taylor Swift and the athlete Travis Kelce are expected, according to media reports, to celebrate their wedding at New York's Madison Square Garden. What kind of wedding singer might dare to sing at the wedding of the world's most famous singer?
9: BBC News with Sue Montgomery. A man who was trapped for a week in rubble after twin earthquakes in Venezuela has been pulled out alive. Hernan Gil was buried under the ruins of the shopping centre where he worked as a security guard. Teams from seven countries worked around the clock to remove him from the structure. The Red Cross says one of its key warehouses in the Ukrainian capital was destroyed in Russia's overnight attack, which killed at least 21 people. The Red Cross said almost a third of a million units of humanitarian aid and equipment were lost. There's been a bomb blast inside a crowded cafe in central Damascus. The Syrian authorities say it's killed at least six people and injured more than 20. Police in Thailand are trying to establish how an 11-year-old boy managed to steal his parents' pickup truck and crash into a group of pilgrim monks. Eight of them were killed and more than 20 injured. Health experts say malaria cases are rising in parts of the Eastern Democratic Republic of Congo, affected by the Ebola outbreak. The Global Fund's head of malaria says health teams are considering anti-malarial drug campaigns and moving emergency medicine supplies into affected areas. A Turkish comedian has been detained after his latest online stand-up routine was deemed to have insulted religious values. Local media said Deniz Guktaş made jokes about religion that received numerous complaints. A cast member of the British version of the reality show Married at First Sight has been arrested on suspicion of rape. The British broadcaster Channel 4 has taken down all episodes of the show after an investigation in May revealed rape allegations from two female cast members. BBC News.
10: You're listening to Outside Source on the BBC World Service, live from our position right here in the heart of the BBC's newsroom in central London. We look to New York, where Madison Square Garden is booked this weekend. The famous venue has hosted prize fights, basketball games, ice hockey games, political conventions, and now potentially the wedding of the decade. Taylor Swift and Travis Kelce are expected to get married inside Madison Square Garden. Speculation about the ceremony has been rife ever since the couple announced their engagement in a social media post last August. A little earlier, I spoke to our music correspondent Mark Savage to find out more.
11: This is fascinating because it's news everywhere, and we're still not really sure that it's happening. You know, we know from a report in the New York Times last week that there were permits filed for an event at Madison Square Garden, a 22,000-seat arena right in the centre of New York. The BBC has spoken to the mayor's office in New York. We know that there are permits filed to close the roads around the venue. But we don't know for 100% certain that this is for Taylor and Travis's wedding. And, of course, it could all be a massive decoy.
10: Could it?
11: So
10: yes,
11: they could go off to the Bahamas or Antigua and have a nice little private wedding with their family and friends while everybody else has their attention turned elsewhere.
10: There was one suggestion I heard that Madison Square Garden, given it's booked by them, could actually just be a fan zone, like the World Cup, where you would get to go and watch a video link of the wedding. And if there is to be a wedding, which we have to believe, of course, who might be on the guest list?
11: Well, in the past couple of hours, we've already seen a couple of UK celebrities arriving in New York at JFK Airport. So Graham Norton, the chat show host, Taylor Swift was on his sofa last year and asked him to come to the wedding. He has arrived with his husband. Phoebe Waller-Bridge, the star of Fleabag and a very accomplished actress, she has just arrived in New York. And, you know, there are other names that we're definitely going to see there if this is the Taylor-Travis wedding. Obviously, Travis's elder brother, Jason, another former NFL player, his wife Kylie, one of Taylor Swift's oldest friends is the singer Selena Gomez. Taylor was a bridesmaid at her wedding last year. Gigi Hadid, Emma Stone, the Haim sisters from the band Haim. One person we know is not going is Prince William. He was asked on a UK radio show in March if he'd got an invitation because he's a big Swiftie.
10: I didn't know that.
11: And he said, "I'm sure there might be an invitation around, but we'll see. But we understand today that he's not flown to New York for this event, if indeed it is happening."
10: No need for him to see what a big wedding looks like. He had his own big wedding, Prince William, back in 2011. That was our music correspondent, Mark Savage. So,
1: How are Taylor Swift's own fans feeling? We have two of them on the line. Sophie Virschbau is in New York and is the same age as Taylor Swift, 36, and Sarah Hunter Simonson is in Memphis, just a few hours' drive from Nashville, the heart of country music, where Taylor Swift went to pursue her early career. Thank you so much to the both of you. Sophie, will you be making your way to Madison Square?

0: a garden this weekend?
1: No, I can't say I'm going to be making the trek myself.
0: But how do you feel about the prospect that, according to all the reports we have, that wedding will be going ahead there in New York's most famous venue?
1: You know, I am born and raised in New York City. I've lived here my entire life, and I was actually raised very close to Madison Square Garden. And I find it pretty baffling that anyone would want to get married there in such a sort of unromantic feeling venue. I'm kind of holding out hope that it's an elaborate decoy.
0: It's not a rustic barn in the countryside, is it, Madison Square Garden?
1: Not quite.
0: Let's bring in Sarah in Memphis. What do you make of Madison Square Garden as a venue? Sophie says not very romantic.
2: I think that's how most fans are feeling, and everyone I've talked to is kind of hoping it's a decoy. Yeah. And also that it kind of just gives you the ick that it's Madison Square Garden for a wedding, because her entire career has been built on romanticizing love in all of its different forms, and so it just seems so counterintuitive to me.
0: She has got the money, so does Travis, to redo the entirety of the inner part of Madison Square Garden to make it look as romantic as she'd like, Sarah.
2: Yes, and I think for security and for safety, it makes a ton of sense to have it there and to have privacy. I think it's hard for fans to get behind that as the location.
0: Given Taylor Swift's fame, and also Travis Kelce is pretty famous as well, they must have a huge number of people who know them, people who would be devastated if they weren't invited. So you can see, if they picked a small venue, they spend the rest of their lives trying to avoid the people they didn't invite. If they get this venue, Sophie, they think, we can invite absolutely everyone, we never have to avoid anyone else in our lives.
1: I just saw that she invited the New York Knicks, allegedly. Wow. So, you know,
0: won the title in that same venue. And that's their home.
1: It's just so unpersonal. I mean, if I was a billionaire getting married in New York City, you know, the New York Public Library, the Met, the New York Botanic Garden. Yeah. I mean, there are so many expensive, lavish venues.
0: But, Sophie, I wonder if it's Taylor Swift thinking marriage is about a little bit of give and take. And if she holds their marriage, and I say as if she's making all the decisions, maybe she is, in a venue which is a sporting venue, that's a tribute to the man she's getting married to, who spends most of his life, the most prominent moments, in his own stadium in Kansas City. Any good as a theory, Sophie?
1: Wouldn't they then get married in a football stadium?
0: Yeah, where you take that theory, exactly.
1: Yeah, I don't see it, but I think that, you know, Sarah has a really good point around security. I mean, it's going to be an insane production, no matter where it is. So I'm sure there are considerations around that us lay people cannot imagine.
2: And I also think Taylor, which I'm sure, because she's such a detail-oriented person, and in every single thing she does, the amount of time she puts in, like, all of her tours, all of her details, all the Easter eggs in her songs, like, you know, her wedding is going to be detailed in a way that only makes sense to her mastermind of a brain. And having a blank slate like MSG, it gives her so much space to do everything she envisions. So I can see the positive there for the creativity.
0: Would it be almost like another show of the Eras Tour, or another section of a tour? Would she even, Sarah, do you think, you must know her world a bit, would she want to have all the technicians on board to say, create me a show like the way you did when we went around the world?
2: I imagine that the amount of detail going down to the smallest thing will be that way. What do you think, Sophie?
1: Oh, I would imagine. I think, you know, I said at least allegedly saw that some of, like, her teamsters from the tour were there doing stuff. I agree. I think that I can't imagine this woman not planning her wedding, you know, within an inch of its life. But I guess you could do that on a grander scale when you're doing it in a 13,000 person arena.
0: And any person planning a wedding, which is, let's say, medium or large size, they've got to think about the catering. They've got to think about the guests. They've got to think about who hates who and which tables separate the people who hate each other. They've also got to think, Sophie, about who sings the songs. What kind of wedding band you get? There's particular pressure if you're a wedding band or wedding singer having to perform in front of the person who is the world's biggest music superstar at the moment. There was a suggestion, Sophie, that Stevie Nicks might be asked to perform. What do you think?
1: I have a feeling we're going to see a lot of performances if it is indeed in Madison Square Garden.

I mean, the way I'm viewing it is if this is what's really happening, it's going to be a production on an insane level. The space is going to look unlike anything we, you know, we could imagine. There's going to

0: pause. I mean, you've been given this idea of the curse that was to be avoided. How were you feeling about this curse by that point?
1: I mean, the whole research took me 7 years. So I went through different phases. When I just arrived in Suriname for the first time, I was afraid. I was afraid that what I was doing maybe was actually going to lead to something very bad and me having a psychosis for the rest of my life. Because, yeah, that's what my father hinted at, and it's what many people would say, actually. So, yeah, there was like a lot of voices that were actually saying, you're diving into the darkness and this will go wrong. There was one moment that I knew for sure. I discovered a book, which was English translations of texts that were written in Suranan Tongo, the language of Suriname. And I opened that document, and the first thing that I read was, is there a curse? Yes, there is a curse. The curse is the stupid belief that we black people have that there is a curse. It's something that was told to us during slavery. So I ask you, the writer says, please throw this stupid belief into the water or put it on fire, unplug your ears and be free.
0: Looking at your face, it feels like at that point something, I don't know, lifted off of you. Flipping the curse to a curse that has been placed on you and that you can now sort of jettison. At the end of slavery, your family had moved on to a plantation. Were you able to visit the place where your family had lived?
1: Yes, we sailed there because basically you have Paramaribo and then there's just nature. And it was, I think, like 5 hours sailing in a little boat and then into a creek. It was a bit darkish, swampy. And these white birds were flying in front of us. This was the land of the jaguar again. And I thought it was amazing. Felt like, yeah, whatever has happened here, all the horrors that we humans caused here, nature has taken this land back.
0: So you have your story to tell. You write your book, Jaguar Man. Last we heard of your father, he kind of disappeared from your life again. He hadn't come with you to Suriname. He wasn't engaging with your project. What about when you published the book?
1: I found him back again, and the day before the book was in stores, I gave him a copy. I wrote it also for him, and I didn't really expect anything of it. But then the morning after he called me, as I was walking to the bookstore for a book presentation, and he said, Raul, I have not slept the whole night. I read the book in one time. And he was the first one, actually, that said thank you. And yeah, he said thank you for not listening to me.
0: Does he feel like the curse has been lifted?
1: Yes, I think so. I mean, he's still very Christian, but I think he became less afraid of the powers of our ancestors. But I also feel like he started loving himself a little bit more. Not too long ago, for the first time, he came to my house in Rotterdam. He just called me in the morning and he said, I want to come to you. He never did that before, but he showed up in the afternoon at my door and he had brought his whole bag full of gifts.
0: You said right at the start that you'd kind of fallen out of love with your father quite early because he seemed to have a problem with your sexuality. He didn't like the fact that you're gay. I'm just wondering now if turning up at your door with a pile of gifts, whether that means that he's overcome that.
1: I made it very hard for him not to love me. So I think that worked. And yes, he accepted that I am gay. There's no world in which he could not accept that by now.
0: The Jaguar Man was no longer an obstacle to their relationship, but Raul still didn't know who he was. Then a few months ago, he was visiting Ghana and at the last minute packed for the journey the book in which he'd first read about the Cromanti, a leopard spirit that protected enslaved people taken from Africa.
1: I opened that book as the airplane was going up and I read the Cromanti comes from Ghana. After the airplane got down, I searched for Cromanti and I found out there's actually a village with that name on the coast of Ghana next to a former slave fort that was also called Coromantin.

0: So in this village, they have seven families. And in Suriname, we have seven cromanti. One of them can turn into a jaguar, other one in birds. And in this village, they have seven families, and every family has a symbol, an animal as a symbol. And one family has the leopard as a symbol, but they actually call the leopard tiger. The same as with the cromanti, we call it tiger, not jaguar. From this village, many, many people have been taken. And every year they remember the names of most of the people that have been taken. And every year they do a ritual to commemorate these people and to ask their descendants to come back. And that had happened a week before I showed up there. It could be many people from that family, but when I told the story, they said, oh, there's one that we have to think of, and he's called Pekhi. He was like a very powerful warrior, and they know that he's been taken probably to Suriname. But there's also a family crest. And on the family crest, there's like the first woman of the family and her son. And her son was a hunter who became friends with a tiger while hunting. They would share their food together. And because of that, the tiger became the protector of the family and of all the descendants of this man who was the original jaguar man, one could say. And they told me, if you ever lose your way, for example, in the forest or wherever you are, you ask the tiger for help and you will be guided.
1: Yeah, you're going to be doing that.
0: I think the tiger is already with me. That is what I've been experiencing. I think that it is already with me, and it guided me back there. And then what was very important was also like not forgetting where you come from and thanking your ancestors for this life that you have. And that is something that I also think about, like what was survived in order to give me this life. And that's like just a good motivation of for being grateful.
1: A very grateful Raoul de Jong, descendant of and author of Jaguar Man, but now free of any curse. Our thanks to him for joining us on Outlook and to you for listening. You can contact us at outlook@bbc.com with any comments or WhatsApp us. You'll find the number on our website, along with this and all previous episodes of Outlook. bbcworldservice.com/outlook is the address. Today's producer was Vibeke Venema. I'm Jo Fidgen. Hope to see you here again tomorrow.
2: BBC World Service and Now Witness History with me, Stefania Gotzer. I'm taking you back to the 1940s, when a Mexican immigrant in the United States set out to create the country's first radio station designed to broadcast only in Spanish. 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
3: My father just had primary education, but he had big dreams, and his dreams came true.
2: This is Irma Cortés Nicolás, Raúl's youngest daughter.
3: He was a founder of the Spanish radio in the United States and then founder of the television station.
2: But let's not get ahead of ourselves. Creating a foreign language radio station was challenging enough. We'll hear this story from two people. Irma, who recorded this interview with the Voces Oral History Center a few years before she died, and her youngest son, who I spoke to.
4: I'm Guillermo Nicolás, the grandson of Raúl Cortés. My grandfather was born into a family of eight, seven brothers, including himself, and a sister. Their father was very tough, and at age 13, 14, 15 at the latest, he would send each boy out into the world.
3: He had a little wagon, and he sold fresh eggs, fresh vegetables. At those days, it was not as expensive to live, but my grandparents told me he had to have a better job to be able to get my mother to marry him. So then what he did was he crossed the border, no papers, just as Mexicans, and they came here, and they were recognized then and allowed to live.

0: live here.
1: Raúl built quite a varied resume.
2: My grandfather was a reporter for La Prensa. He also worked as a window dresser. And then he would go and work as a promoter. He would bring bands and groups to play at the Buckhorn Saloon.
1: And he kept adding new roles. He became an airtime broker. He could buy blocks of time on local stations for a flat fee, and he could then resell time slots to performers and advertisers.
2: He got his start by doing whatever he needed to do to raise money, to then go and rent airtime on a local English language radio station, and he would produce perhaps an hour of Spanish language entertainment and news. And it just was such a huge success, and it was so desperately needed by the community.
1: He did so well that he decided 1 hour wasn't enough. He needed a whole station. So he applied for a license at the U.S. Federal Communications Commission, the FCC.
3: The United States of America was suddenly and deliberately attacked by naval and air forces of the Empire of Japan.
1: With World War II unfolding, authorities across the U.S. were cautious about non-English radio. Raúl had to argue his initiative could actually help win support for the war among Mexican Americans. Still, he didn't get his license until 1946, once the war was over. He began broadcasting, but money remained a challenge.
0: It was fun. Los días de las madres, las serenatas.
1: As Irma explains here, serenatas or serenades were a source of income. People would pay to dedicate songs and greetings to their lovers on Valentine's Day and their mothers on Mother's Day. But it wasn't enough.
2: His station was 1350 on the dial, so way down the dial, and you had to look for it. They faced a lot of racism, a lot of bigotry, a lot of challenges in trying to get the station actually open. And then, of course, they faced the problem of the advertising, because without money, there is no business.
1: But Raúl had a few tricks up his sleeve. One of them was to ask his audience to send labels of the products they used, like soaps or drinks, back to the manufacturers on KCOR's behalf.
4: A great new discovery, Airwick, Airwick.
2: In those days, the rating systems didn't even rate us. We didn't even count. One of the ways my grandfather was able to prove that he had a big listenership was to have them send these labels, and they were flooded with them. It was terrific.
1: Another trick was to display his charm, and he'd spare no money in doing it.
2: So he went to New York, and he knocked on every advertising agency's door. They had all dismissed him. They didn't know any Spanish speakers. They certainly didn't, you know who he was. And he was coming from a city from Texas, and it was one radio station. And so he invited these guys to El Morocco. He had never been there. He just knew it was very popular. He went down to the club, and the maitre d' was a gentleman of Puerto Rican descent, a Spanish speaker, and he gave him $100, which in that time was a lot of money. And he told him, I need a VIP table. I need you to greet us like I've been here many times and I'm one of your best clients. And they get there that night, puts on his tuxedo, and walks in with these advertising agency guys. And the gentleman greets him like he'd been there 1,000 times, takes them to the best table, champagne everywhere, And the next day, they were so impressed that they bought advertising on this little station in San Antonio, Texas.

0: taxes. So he sold National Advertising, which then made him very wealthy, and he was able to then build the other radio stations.
1: But running KCOR wasn't only about money. Once he was successful, Raúl used his influence to support civil rights movements and court cases related to Mexican Americans. In fact, he was president of the League of United Latin American Citizens twice.
2: We used to go from San Antonio to New Braunfels to Seguin to all these little towns, German towns, where they discriminated the Mexicans. We had a very bad experience that we stopped at a restaurant in New Braunfels then, and they wouldn't allow my mother or my sister because they had darker skin than I did, and then my father. As Mexican Americans, we were discriminated, and this is why my father took it very serious about the Spanish radio and television to educate our own people. They should defend themselves, and the airwaves are ours.
1: That was Irma Cortés Nicolás, the daughter of Raúl Cortés, who was the founder of KCOR, the first Spanish language radio in the U.S. He also went on to create the country's first TV network in Spanish. But as his grandson says,
0: that was another big fight that we can save for another time.
1: That was Guillermo Nicolás speaking to me, Stefania Gotzer, for Witness History.
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5: Cristiano Ronaldo and Luka Modric, two former Ballon d'Or winners, meet as Portugal take on Croatia in the World Cup. The winner will face either Spain or Austria in the last 16. And in tennis, the defending women's champion Iga Świątek is safely through to the third round at Wimbledon.
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6: Welcome to the newsroom. I'm Ankur Desai. We have some light from the darkness in Venezuela.
7: It was a huge rescue for us. We felt very good because we can give to the Venezuelan people a little moment of happiness.
6: The extraordinary rescue story of a man pulled alive from rubble 8 days after twin earthquakes struck the country. The Red Cross says one of its key warehouses in Kyiv was destroyed in Russia's overnight attack, which killed at least 21 Ukrainian people. A young couple in Indonesia have been publicly caned after being convicted of violating Islamic law by kissing during a TikTok live stream. Also, a warning from astronomers that plans for hundreds of thousands of new satellites will stop them seeing clearly.
8: If two satellites collide, they will break up in many pieces, and these pieces are likely to collide with more satellites and create more debris.
6: And in Spain, a man finds a missing painting worth nearly $200,000 after mistaking it for a piece of abandoned junk. All after this update.
9: BBC News with Sue Montgomery. A man who was trapped for a week in rubble after twin earthquakes in Venezuela has been pulled out alive. Hernán Gil was buried under the ruins of the shopping centre where he worked as a security guard in the coastal city of Catia La Mar. Teams from seven countries worked around the clock after he was located. Yogita Lamaye was there and sent this report.
10: Victor Torres, a Chilean firefighter, was the first to make contact with Hernán.
11: I feel calm. After the initial tension and after things got a little hard for us, these manoeuvres are not in the manuals, so we had to bring a lot of our knowledge and the results evident. So now we feel calm and happy for the Venezuelan people.
10: Just before Hernán's rescue, his wife, Luzbima González, said she was excited to see him.
12: I'm very excited and thankful to God because he gave him another opportunity to live.
10: This was a small moment of hope amidst the despair that hangs over Venezuela, where tens of thousands of families are still waiting for news of their loved ones.
9: The Red Cross says one of its key warehouses in the Ukrainian capital was destroyed in a massive Russian attack

0: overnight that killed at least 21 people. The Red Cross said almost a third of a million units of humanitarian aid and equipment were lost. Meanwhile, a visibly frustrated President Zelensky went to one of the many bombed sites in Kyiv. He thanked the United States for transferring air defense missiles, but said that deliveries were too slow, given the destruction being caused by Russia.
1: This is a big problem, because these people lost not only their partners. This is a problem to lose your home, your house. They lost their children, their families, their life.
0: In Syria, there's been a bomb attack inside a crowded cafe in central Damascus. The Syrian authorities say it's killed at least six people. A number of others have been injured. Lina Sinjab has more details.
2: The bomb exploded in a cafe near the Palace of Justice in the heart of Damascus during broad daylight in a densely populated area. The government has been working hard to make the capital secure from any attacks. Damascus has been relatively safe since the fall of Assad, despite challenges this government faces on ruling a country that has endured 14 years of civil war. Both jihadists who oppose the new leader Ahmed al-Sharr's pragmatic changes and remnants of Assad's regime have interest in destabilizing the country.
0: Lina Sinjab. Peru has declared a 60-day state of emergency in about 40% of its districts. It's warned of imminent danger from heavy rains associated with the weather phenomenon El Niño. World News from the BBC. A court in Kyrgyzstan has convicted the country's powerful former security chief of plotting a coup against President Sadir Japarov. Kamchibek Tashiyev, a longtime ally of the president, was found guilty with seven other former senior officials. All received four-year prison terms to be served on probation and property confiscated. A cast member of the British version of the reality show Married at First Sight has been arrested on suspicion of rape after a BBC investigation into the programme. There have been several serious allegations linked to the show, as Lisa Mazimba explains.
3: Two female cast members alleged rape and a third female cast member alleged a non-consensual sex act. The men involved have all denied the allegations and the individual who's been arrested has not been identified by the police. Now, when these allegations first came to light in May, the Metropolitan Police put out a statement encouraging anyone who believes they've been a victim of sexual assault after participating on Married at First Sight UK to contact them.
0: A South African court has sentenced three people to life in prison for the murders 8 years ago of British botanists Rodney and Rachel Saunders. The couple disappeared while collecting rare seeds in a protected forest near the coastal city of Durban. Prosecutors say the three were also convicted of kidnapping, robbery and theft. In the World Cup, Spain take on Austria shortly in the round of 32. The Spanish have yet to concede a goal in the competition. Austria are yet to keep a clean sheet. The winner will face Portugal or Croatia, who each of a star aged over 40, Cristiano Ronaldo and Luka Modric, respectively, in their ranks. BBC News.
4: Hello, you're listening to the newsroom from the BBC World Service with me, Ankur Desai. Welcome to the programme. We begin in Venezuela, where there's been an extraordinary rescue. A man was pulled alive from the rubble 8 days after the country was rocked by two strong earthquakes. The 44-year-old Hernan Gil was trapped under 140 tons of debris in the city of La Guaira. Chile's firefighting service said the rescue took 70 hours, but Gil was found in a good condition. According to figures from the Venezuela government, more than 2,200 people have now been killed in the disaster. The acting president, Delcy Rodriguez, has announced 7 days of national mourning. Teams from across South America and the US are still working tirelessly to rescue and locate people. I spoke to our correspondent in La Guaira, Yogita Limay, about the extraordinary effort to retrieve Hernan Gil.
5: This man was trapped in an underground parking lot of a shopping mall. The building above it, I'm actually looking at it right now, you can hear the noise of the traffic in the street. It's not fully damaged, it's not fully destroyed, but the path that

0: was leading up to the basement parking lot that was blocked. Rescuers told us that the man, you know, he was all right physically. He hadn't been crushed, but he was in this really cramped space. And the main challenge they had was that they had to dig a tunnel to him. But basically, while digging that, if any of the other walls had collapsed in, there was a danger that that would have crushed him, which is why it took them a really long time. There were rescue teams here from many different countries, from Chile, from El Salvador, from Venezuela, from the US, from Portugal, all of them working together. Yesterday, we saw rescuers actually bringing in wooden logs, and they were basically building props so that they could keep those walls up. And eventually, they worked overnight, and they were managed to drill that tunnel, and today they rescued him. And it was a real moment of joy, amazing to watch, because, of course, you know, in the past week, there's just been so much despair, so much loss in this country.
1: It's incredible to have such a positive story after so much darkness. I mean, it seems unfathomable that he could survive for 8 days under the rubble. Do we know how he was able to do that?
0: I think rescue teams first made contact with him on Saturday. We, in fact, spoke to the Chilean firefighter who was among the first set of rescuers to speak to him. And basically, through a tube, they were able to give him water. They were able to give him, you know, some drinks to sort of make sure that he's hydrated. And they also said they were continuously speaking to him to keep his morale up, to keep his spirits up. So they were able to get some amount of food and nutrition to him in those days. Just before the rescue happened, in fact, his wife was here as well, and we were able to speak to her. They have two children. She said she was extremely excited at the idea, and she said she's been praying a lot. And what she's saying to other families here is that don't give up hope, don't give up faith. My husband's been found alive. Your loved one could come out too. She also told us about her children, age 10 and 8. And she said her older son was really happy, and he kept saying to her, "Mommy, I told you, keep the faith. My father's going to come out alive."
1: A lot of Venezuelans, they've been looking towards the government for help and support. What sentiments and what feelings are you getting from Venezuelans about how the government have been able to manage this disaster?
0: So overwhelmingly, what we've heard from Venezuelans who've been met in a lot of these places is anger, frustration. They've said that the rescue effort was too delayed. And even when it started, there wasn't, you know, the right equipment was not there. So the diggers that were needed, the heavy machinery that was needed so that it could happen faster, that was not there. Every person I've spoken to who's got a family member who's either injured or who's still possibly trapped inside or dead, that is the one common thing I have heard in the past few days.
1: Yogita Limay reporting. Next to Ukraine, where more than 20 people have died in the country in waves of Russian air raids. The Ukrainian Air Force says 74 missiles in all and nearly 500 drones were used, and say that their air defences managed to repel the majority of those, but at least 26 missiles, which are harder to intercept, reached their targets. And those included about 20 residential buildings, starting fires and causing some to partially collapse. There were also Russian attacks on other cities in central and eastern Ukraine. President Volodymyr Zelensky visited the site of an attack and spoke to reporters there.
2: Putin understands what is going on. He really understands that he can frighten people and he can kill civil population with his missiles, all of these attacks on houses, schools, cinemas, hospitals. He just wants to show, his population that Russia is winning.
1: Our correspondent Sarah Rainsford sent this report from Kyiv.
3: Just walking down the road towards the building that was hit last night, and there's ash blowing into my face in the wind. And I'm walking past blocks of flats with the windows blown out. Lots of smashed glass on the floor here and by the side of the road. OK, I've just walked around the corner now. And in front of me, there's a nine-storey building with the whole end of it completely blown off. There's a huge heap of concrete and brick that looks like it's just slid down the front of the building. The big digger scraping through that debris, clearing it away. Right up at the top, of what's left of this building. I can see three

0: emergency workers in blue overalls and red hard hats picking through the debris. We've been told that there are six people still missing. I don't know if there's any chance of finding them amongst all of this. There's a man there with some blood on his cheek, and he's going to ask him.
1: I was smoking when it happened, and I saw the two strikes. The first was behind the kindergarten, then here. I didn't even have time to duck. All the glass flew out, and my door collapsed on me. Then I came outside, they took me to medics, and they gave me stitches.
0: Russian officials like to claim that they're retaliating for Ukrainian long-range drone strikes on Russian territory. But the actual fact is that Russia has been doing this and causing this kind of damage and civilian deaths from the very beginning of its full-scale invasion more than 4 years ago.
2: That's Sarah Rainsford reporting from Kyiv. Next, a young couple in Indonesia's conservative Aceh province have been publicly caned after being convicted of violating Islamic law by kissing during a TikTok livestream. A Sharia court ordered that the man and woman each receive 21 lashes in a park for physical intimacy outside of marriage. For more on this, I'm joined by our global affairs reporter, Mimi Swaby, who joins me in the newsroom studio. Mimi, just first up, just explain, please, a bit more background to this story.
3: So the couple, who are both believed to be in their 20s, were convicted of violating Sharia law by kissing in his live video on TikTok back in February. They both received 21 lashes each by cane in a public park in the provisional capital, Bandar Aceh. Now, during this public punishment, it's thought that about 100 people were watching, some even shouting for the kind of person in charge to whip harder. The city's Sharia police head also said this was the first time in this very religious conservative province that people have been punishing for violating this strict law through social media. Just to confirm, any acts of physical intimacy such as kissing, hugging or touching the opposite sex who you're not married to is forbidden in Aceh due to this Sharia law.
2: Okay, has there been any reaction then to this?
3: Understandably, there's been a lot of reaction, both on social media, people saying this is inhumane, but also from a more kind of political or charity standpoint as well. Amnesty International's Indonesia's spokesperson said the punishment for the couple was a horrifying act of discrimination. He called for the government to end the use of caning, adding that, you know, corporal punishment has no place in a just and humane society. Caning is actually not legal in Indonesia as a form of punishment, but it has strong support in the province of Aceh.
2: Now, in terms of Indonesia itself, how strict is it in regards to public displays of affection? Because we know that this was just one province in the country, right?
3: Aceh is actually the only province in Indonesia that enforces a version of Islamic law. Back in May, authorities flogged two men and two women 100 times for having sex outside of marriage. Indonesia's secular central government actually granted the province the right to implement the religious law in 2006 as part of a peace deal to end a separatist war. In 2015, Aceh expanded this law to apply to non-Muslims as well, who only account for about 1% of the province's population. This law, essentially, though, allows individuals to receive up to 100 lashes for morality offences. Again, kissing, public, any kind of signs of intimacy for those who are doing so outside of marriage. Indonesia, important to note perhaps, is the world's largest Muslim majority country, but it also officially recognises six languages as well as other indigenous beliefs.
2: Okay, Mimi, thank you so much for that update. That's Mimi Swaby, our global affairs reporter. You're listening to the newsroom from the BBC World Service. Next, the British Prime Minister Keir Starmer has apologised on behalf of the state for its role in forced adoptions in the decades after the Second World War. An estimated 185,000 babies were taken from their mothers, with thousands of women pressured into giving up their children because they were unmarried. Britain's Prime Minister told Parliament the practice was a stain on our history. Campaigners said the apology had come too late for many people, but it was a positive first step. Our correspondent Duncan Kennedy reports.
4: Today was a day for vindication and the official erasure of historical shame.

0: A parliamentary inquiry 4 years ago concluded that nearly 200,000 babies were taken from mothers in post-war decades because those women were unmarried. Following a series of BBC reports, the Scottish and Welsh governments issued apologies in 2023. Today in the House of Commons, after further campaigning by birth mothers and adoptees, the Prime Minister, Sir Keir Starmer, made one on behalf of the UK government.
1: We are deeply and profoundly sorry to the mothers who were told they were unfit, who were prevented from caring for the children they desperately wanted to help and to keep, and who've carried this loss for decades.
0: A number of birth mothers and adoptees watched the speech from the public gallery, some dabbing their tears. Afterwards, Diana de Vries was among a number of the mothers to speak, not with a sense of triumphalism, but with elation.
2: Everybody who has endured all of these injustices, finally they've been heard, finally they've been seen, and finally the suffering's been recognised.
0: Adoptees like Liz Harvey also said they were content that decades of shame had been swept away.
3: Your feelings right now?
4: I'm still in shock. This is a huge day, historically, personally, for us as an adoptee community. And there were times when I didn't think we'd get here, but we're here.
0: State apologies remain rare in British public life. Forced adoptions stain generations of mothers and children. They hope today's apology will remove an agony that had seemed without end.
5: A report by Duncan Kennedy. The Court of Appeal in Britain has overturned non-custodial sentences given to a pair of teenage boys who raped two girls in the south of England, saying the initial punishments had been unduly lenient. The boys, known as X and Y, were 14 years of age at the time of the rapes. Our correspondent Daniel Sanford was at the Court of Appeal.
6: The two 15-year-old girls were raped in November 2024 and January 2025. Both had originally consented to some sexual activity with boy X, but on both occasions it descended into a series of rapes by X and his friend Y. At the original sentencing in May, the trial judge emphasised guidelines, saying that detention should be a last resort, and decided to sentence the boys to a 3-year youth rehabilitation order instead. Amid public outcry, which even involved the Prime Minister, the Attorney General asked the Court of Appeal to consider whether those sentences were unduly lenient. The case was rushed through the system, and this afternoon, the Lady Chief Justice Baroness Carr announced their decision.
7: X and Y participated, either as principals or as assisters or encouragers, in multiple rapes carried out in front of others and in which the complainants were subjected to humiliation and degradation. Sentences of detention for X and Y were unavoidable.
6: The appeal court imposed new sentences of 4 years detention on the boys. That will be reduced by 231 days because of time the boys spent on curfew while awaiting trial. For reasons of anonymity, we're calling the first girl the boys raped Jasmine. I asked her mother whether she was happy with the new sentence.
8: How could any mother be happy with 4 years? Jasmine is going to live with a lifetime of trauma, and she's going to live with a lifetime sentence. So for whom, of course, it's not enough, but it's more than we had yet this morning.
6: A third boy, Zed, who filmed some of the rapes of the second girl, did not have his sentence increased.
5: Daniel Sanford reporting. Is the Earth's orbit about to be overrun with new satellites? And if so, what impact will that have on us and on the work of astronomers? A new report by the European Southern Observatory, which operates some of the world's biggest ground telescopes out of Chile, say there are plans on paper for more than 1.7 million new satellites in the coming years. SpaceX alone is talking about sending up 1 million orbital data centres, for example, and those who would have devastating consequences for astronomy. Olivier Henault, astronomer at the ESO, told James Menendez what it would mean for him.
9: More satellite means more of them will cross our images, and each time one of them crosses an image, it leaves a bright trail that masks everything behind it. So one trail once in a while is not a problem. Many trails means that we start losing more and more and more data.

0: And if it's in the millions, then we would lose a significant fraction of our images.
1: Fraction are we talking about?
0: It depends how bright they are. And if they are really bright, that means that we could lose 100% of our images.
1: 100%, really. And so what are you proposing, that there should be a limit on the number of satellites moving around in orbit?
0: I worked out a number, 100,000 satellites, and a brightness that if we stay below that, astronomy can continue basically unaffected.
1: What does it mean for people like me if there are that many satellites in orbit? I mean, would I notice the difference in the brightness of the night sky?
0: If they are really bright, and now we are talking brighter than the moon, then the atmosphere scatters that light. It's exactly the same as the atmosphere scatters sunlight and makes the sky blue. The same happens for everything, the moon, the stars, and the satellites. So that means that if you have many bright satellites, the dark sky would not be as dark as it used to be, and you would lose the faint stars. You would not see the faint stars. The sky would look like what you see from the suburbs of a city.
1: Right. And what about collisions? I mean, with that number of satellites up there, presumably the chances of satellites colliding, I mean, increases dramatically, doesn't it?
0: Yeah, it does. And it is really a worry for our colleagues at the space agency. So if two satellites collide, they will break up in many pieces, and these pieces are likely to collide with more satellites and create more debris. So it has the potential to be absolutely disastrous. If you've seen the beginning of the movie Gravity, there is a very spectacular scene where the Hubble Space Telescope gets destroyed by that kind of things, and it's kind of what would happen.
2: Oliver Hainaut from the European Southern Observatory. The Catholic Church has expelled two bishops and four priests who are members of an ultra-conservative group in Switzerland. The decree of dicastery for the doctrine of the faith comes a day after the Society of St. Pius X consecrated the four priests as new bishops, defying a plea from Pope Leo not to do so. The Vatican decree also said that any clergy and lay believers who formally supported the group would be excommunicated as well. Our religion editor, Aline McBall, reports.
3: The Society of St. Pius X is thought to have around 600,000 worshippers worldwide. They've been at odds with the leaders of the Roman Catholic Church for more than 50 years, since they refused to adopt progressive reforms, such as celebrating Mass in everyday language instead of Latin and supporting greater dialogue with other denominations and faiths.
4: Votos presentes electos e benedicere sanctificare.
5: That thou wouldst bless and sanctify and consecrate these elect here present.
3: It was widely expected that an event in Switzerland to consecrate new bishops of the group would lead to the excommunication of those clergy. But the Vatican telling lay members who are followers that they're no longer part of the church unless they reject the group's teachings has been a surprise. The Vatican says it will welcome back people with sincere affection if they choose to return.
2: Our religion editor, Aline McBall, reporting. We end the programme in southern Spain, where a man has found a missing painting worth nearly $200,000 after he mistook it for a piece of abandoned junk. Andres Hurtado was walking down the street when he spotted the small artwork by the Impressionist master Joaquin Sorolla. Helena Burke has these details.
6: Andres Hurtado was visiting Seville with his family last weekend when something caught his eye. A small oil painting of two sailboats laying on the side of the street. But it wasn't the painting itself that enticed Andres. In fact, he thought nothing of it. It was the gold wooden frame he wanted.
7: I found the painting on Saturday. We had lunch, then we were heading to the hotel when I saw it lying there on the pavement. Well, I picked it up without giving it a second thought. I liked the frame and thought, I'll take it home with me.
6: Unbeknownst to Andres, the painting was worth about $170,000. Moments earlier, a local family, who had owned the artwork for many years, had accidentally left it behind while packing their car. By the time they realised what had happened, the painting was gone. They put up posters appealing for information to help them locate it, being careful not to mention the work's immense value.

0: you. Meanwhile, Andres arrived back home, ready to repurpose the frame, when he noticed something in the bottom right-hand corner of the artwork.
1: I looked at it and it said, Sorolla. And then I checked and I saw it was really a valuable painting.
0: Some online searching revealed that the painting was by the late 19th and early 20th century Spanish master Joaquin Sorolla, renowned for his beach scenes and mastery of light. Andres then saw that police were looking for the artwork.
1: When I got back here to Murcia, I saw a report saying they were looking for a stolen painting, so I immediately rang the police and said, the painting has not been stolen. I have the painting because I found it lying on the street.
0: The 57-year-old briefly considered keeping the painting, but soon decided against it.
1: Before I knew it was stolen, I thought, I can't afford my mortgage payments. Well, I'll sell it. If it's worth that much, I could buy myself a house. But no, once I realized the painting turned out to be stolen and they were looking for it, I immediately called the police, because otherwise they would have found out about any deal involving the painting. I would never have been able to sell it.
0: Police have now returned the painting to the family in Seville, who have reportedly promised Andres a small present to thank him.
2: Helena Burke with that final report. Just a reminder of our top story. Some good news. After a man trapped for more than a week in rubble after twin earthquakes in Venezuela has been pulled out alive. You've been listening to the newsroom from the BBC World Service with me, Ankur Desai, and from the team. Do enjoy the rest of your day.
3: Well, hello, and thank you for joining us. 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
3: And at 21 GMT, the inquiry is asking, can the new world screwworm be stopped?
6: You need to mass produce the insects that you don't want in a huge factory, in cages, in controlled conditions, feeding them the kinds of things that they want. In the case of screwworm, it's lots of protein, it's lots of liquefied meat and blood.
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7: Hello, I'm Adi Adedoyin, and this is Sport Today on the BBC World Service. Cristiano Ronaldo and Luka Modric, two former Ballon d'Or winners, meet as Portugal take on Croatia in the World Cup. The winner will face either Spain or Austria in the last 16. They meet in LA. Switzerland are up against Algeria in the final match of the day. We'll also bring you the latest from Wimbledon, where the defending women's champion Iga Swiatek is safely through to the third round. All on Sport Today. Join us after the latest BBC News.
8: BBC News with Alan Smith. A man trapped in rubble for a week after twin earthquakes in Venezuela has been pulled out alive. Teams from seven countries worked around the clock to rescue Hernan Gil from the collapsed shopping centre where he'd worked. The Red Cross says a key warehouse in the Ukrainian capital was destroyed in a Russian overnight attack. The charity said almost a third of a million units of humanitarian aid and equipment were lost. A bomb attack on a crowded cafe in central Damascus has killed at least six people. It makes it the deadliest bombing in the Syrian capital since a suicide attack on a church last year. Peru has declared a 60-day state of emergency in almost half its districts, citing imminent danger from heavy rains. The government is trying to reduce the high risk associated with the weather phenomenon El Niño. A court in Kyrgyzstan has convicted the country's powerful former security chief of plotting a coup against the president. Kumchibek Toshiyev, was a long-time ally of President Japarov, was found guilty alongside other former senior officials. A Turkish comedian detained at Istanbul's main airport after his latest online routine is deemed to have been insulted religious values. Local media say Deniz Goktaş's jokes prompted numerous complaints. Polls are closing in Algeria's parliamentary election in a campaign overshadowed by concerns about low turnout. By mid-afternoon local time, the election authority said only 11% of some 25 million registered voters had cast their ballot. A South African court has sentenced three people to life in prison for the 2018 murders of two British

0: botanists. Rodney and Rachel Saunders disappeared while collecting rare seeds near Durban. And in the World Cup, Spain take on Austria shortly in round of 32. Spain have yet to concede a goal in the competition.
1: Down the back straight!
2: That's got to be the winning shot.
1: She cannot believe what she has just done.
3: Touchdown! Unbelievable!
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6: And hello again from me, Adi Adedoyin, and welcome to today's programme. We'll take you live to Wimbledon, where the defending women's champion Iga Swiatek is in action. Della Floyd is watching on centre court.
7: And no tears this time for Swiatek, like there was after her opening match this week. The number three seed is safely through to the third round after a straight sets win over former finalist Karolina Pliskova. Three of the big men's seeds, Zverev, Dimitrov and Fritz, have also progressed.
6: We'll be back on centre court with Delith later in the programme, but we're going to begin with the World Cup, where the knockout stage continues today with three more matches in the last 32 of the tournament. Two former Ballon d'Or winners and ex-Real Madrid teammates will meet in Toronto. And for one of them, it's likely to be their last ever World Cup match. 41-year-old Cristiano Ronaldo takes on 40-year-old Luka Modric as Portugal play Croatia. Portugal's Bernardo Silva says Modric is a player everyone in world football admires.
8: Well, Luka is actually an idol for me. The way that not only he played, stayed at the highest level, but also the way that he behaved throughout his career, is a big inspiration for me, and I can imagine for almost every football player. So I'm really happy to see that still at his age he's performing at the level that he is. And I was lucky enough to play against him a lot of times. And I actually asked for his shirt in one of the Man City Real Madrid games, so I'm very happy that I did it. It's probably one of the most special shirts that I have at home. But he's a big inspiration for me.
6: Bernardo Silva there, ahead of Portugal v Croatia. Let's cross to Philadelphia and speak to John Bennett, one of the members of our World Cup team. John, before we talk about the game, extreme heat is becoming a big story where you are and will also impact this game as well.
9: Yeah, I've covered 14 major tournaments around the world, Adi. I have to say, I think today here in Philadelphia is probably the most extreme heat that I've experienced on one of those trips. Even the wind, which you'd hope would cool you down, is hot. We're above 100 degrees Fahrenheit, possibly hitting the 40s in Celsius today and tomorrow. No game here till Saturday. But it's these conditions really all over the eastern part of North America. Up in New York, the mayor has declared a heat emergency. And in Toronto, Canada, where Portugal are facing Croatia, a screening of the game, which was going to take place at a place called Nathan Phillips Square in the city, it's been cancelled because Environment Canada has issued an orange heat warning for the city. So it's very tough on the players, especially if one of those players is 41 and the other is 40 as well.
6: Yeah, so hot conditions for Portugal and Croatia, and all the focus will be on those players you're alluding to, that's Modric and Ronaldo. Surely for whoever loses, John, this will be their final World Cup game.
9: It surely has to be. I feel like I've said it so many times about both of these players, though, that they keep defying the odds. I followed Croatia closely at the last three World Cups. I saw Ghana play against Croatia in Philadelphia on Saturday. And Modric, despite his age, he still makes them tick. He pops up all over the pitch. As for Ronaldo, he's played all 270 minutes of Portugal's games so far. He's scored twice, but he's created zero chances for his teammates. So there's still this debate. Should he start? Should he be on the bench? Meanwhile, Modric has played 229 minutes so far. He's created five chances. He's got one assist. But listen to this. The two of them have played a combined 47 matches in World Cups. And at Real Madrid, they won four Champions League titles together. We're talking about two icons here. And as for the support, I saw on Saturday that Croatia have huge support, but there's a massive Portuguese community across Canada. Nearly 200,000 people of Portuguese origin in the Toronto area alone. So it might feel like a home game for Portugal. And that makes the Portugal midfielder Vitinha very happy.
10: It's always a great, great pleasure to see the warm welcoming that Portuguese immigrants have when we get to the country, in Canada, in Switzerland, in Luxembourg, everywhere, in the United States, where we landed as well. So.

0: watch that all the time. And I really like to thank them. And yeah, it's incredible the amount of support we have all over the world. Here in Canada, once again, I don't know how long Portugal didn't play in here. I don't know how many years, but surely it was a lot. And I know it means a lot for them to have the national team in here. So we're going to do everything in our power to make them proud.
1: So Portugal take on Croatia later in Toronto. But there's one World Cup game that's about to get underway in Los Angeles. The head coach of Spain says Barcelona star Lamine Yamal is now fit enough to show his best form at this World Cup. Spain are facing Austria shortly in LA. And Sport Today's Isaac Fannin is outside the SoFi Stadium. All eyes will be on Lamine Yamal, Isaac.
2: Yeah, indeed. All eyes will be on him. He had an injured start to the tournament in that 0-0 draw. He came off the bench, but he managed to come off the start for the second match against Saudi Arabia. He got a goal in that one, and he's looked pretty good. For Spain, though, we were without Nico Williams. He is injured in this match. And against Austria, they have made two changes to the team that beat Uruguay 1-0 in their final group game. Pedro Porro coming in for Marcos Llorente. Dani Olmo replacing Mikel Merino. For Austria, three changes from Ralf Rangnick's side, who had that astonishing 3-3 draw against Algeria. Sasha Kalajic scoring with his final touch of the game in the 96th minute to rescue Austria's chances of staying in the competition. They take out Marko Arnautovic, who scored two goals in this tournament, with Michael Grescic in for him. Spurs defender Kevin Danso starts at centre-back, with Konrad Leimer going in to left-back with Paul Warner replacing Philip Moene. It's astonishing that Spain have not had won a World Cup game since they won the World Cup final in 2010. They've been knocked out at every knockout stage they have played, 2018 and 2022 via a penalty shootout to Russia and Morocco. They'll be hoping that Austria don't make it three times, unlucky for them.
1: Okay, thank you. Isaac Fannin there. Follow updates from Isaac and the BBC Sport team on that game on the BBC Sport website, and tune into Newsday on Friday for all the reaction on the BBC World Service. Now, in Thursday's final game, can Algeria improve the fortunes of African teams in this first round knockout? In this first knockout round, 9 of the 10 teams made it out of the group stage, but so far only Morocco have progressed to the last 16, with South Africa, Ivory Coast, DR Congo and Senegal all crashing out. John Bennett is still with me. John, can Algeria join Morocco in the next round?
3: Oh, I'm torn here, Addy, because on our weekend sports show on BBC World Service, Sports World, I picked Switzerland at the start of the tournament as my dark horse. I think they could go a long way in this tournament. But they both have awful records when it comes to knockout rounds in World Cup, so it's a chance for them to make history. Algeria have never won a World Cup knockout tie. Switzerland haven't won one since 1938. Granit Xhaka, the Swiss star, wins his 150th cap. And Vladimir Petkovic, the Algeria boss, used to manage Switzerland. So lots of subplots here, including the fact that 5 of Switzerland's last 9 knockout matches have gone to penalties. So the Swiss forward, Brill Embolo, knows it's something they have to prepare for.
4: I hope we are not coming there because it's emotion stuff. You have something that we spoke about also as a team, but at the end, it's a lot of emotion, it's pressure. You can work it, of course, but you get never the same feeling when you're in front of a penalty spot and in front of a goalkeeper around with the emotion. So we get ready for this thing because it's a really important point in a tournament. We were 2-time Onoki team in the last year, so we hope, first of all, that we are not going to shoot the penalty. If not, we get ready and everybody will take the responsibility, choose their side and shoot and be convinced.
1: Well, let's bring in North African football expert Mahir Mazahi, who was covering the tournament in the USA, but he's back in Algeria now. Mahir, so what are the excitement levels like back home?
5: It's a little bit of a weird one today. Today is actually election day in Algeria. We have legislative elections happening at the moment. So it's actually been declared a holiday. The streets are kind of empty, as today is also the day before the weekend in Algeria. Our weekends are Friday, Saturday. So people that don't really live in Algeria have sort of shirked their civic duty and they've gone home. And so the city feels very empty. It's very hot out. It feels like a big, large siesta, as everybody's going to have to wait deep into the night to watch the match. Algeria haven't had a match played before 2 a.m. local time, and this one's going to be 4 local time. So it's a little bit of

0: weird one, but people are excited. They're just not showing it at the moment because of all the various factors I just mentioned.
1: So who really needs to step up for Algeria today if they're going to win this game?
0: So I would give two names. The first one is the coach, Vladimir Petkovic. He's coming up against an apprentice of his. When he was coaching young boys, Moretti Akin was one of his interns. Petkovic was there for 7 years at the Swiss national team. He knows these players very well, particularly

The Wooden Box Band there with Broken River. 13 away from 8 o'clock now. If you're up for a quiet night out in Port Chalmers, well, maybe not so quiet. The Whirly Eddies are playing. Anyone who's been around Dunedin for any number of years will know the Whirling Eddies. A great combination of four fabulous musicians and having a lovely evening out at Cafe Santosha in Port Chalmers this evening from 7:30 p.m. Nice wee venue and a great combo to spend your Friday night with. So, yeah, support local, whatever you do this weekend.

as Wolfpack was Out of My Mind. 8 minutes away from 8 o'clock, still to come on the Awesome Morning Show today. We look ahead to a couple of great festival highlights. Of course, we know, don't we, the Puaka Matariki is being celebrated in the, and around the city over coming days and weeks, and the big national holiday on Friday of next week. 10th of July, there'll be the big event at Logan Park, and that's going to include a great lineup of local talent. We're going to be talking with Alan Ned Gray about that. Also on the program a little bit later, looking forward to NanoFest, the New Zealand International Science Festival's smaller version, I guess if you say, but it's a busy program nevertheless, and we're going to be looking at one of the highlights of that on the program today too. So nice to have your company here on ORFM, and joining me here, the Rolling Stones.

The Rolling Stones, Waiting on a Friend. If you're about to head out, head into town or head to wherever you are for the working day, just be aware again that there's a bit of frost out there. Perhaps not as hard as it had been over the last couple of days, but still in sheltered areas, very much an issue, and you need to take a little bit of extra time and care whether you're driving or walking indeed. Heard a few stories over the last few days of people who have perhaps canned over and perhaps misjudged their own capacity to navigate around the icy bits and pieces around the city. So yeah, just do yourself a favour. You don't want to get in all the admin. Imagine even just a little slide into the curbing. You do a little bit of damage to your car. That sets in train a whole lot of admin. You don't need that in your life, and you certainly don't need to put anyone at risk, including yourself. So yeah. It's not going to be a problem if you're a few minutes late to work, taking a bit of extra time and care as you get navigating through the ice in Dunedin this morning. Keep the music coming your way now. This one's Ecomatica.

0: Kirsten Morrell there with Prince of Kings. And it's nice to have you with us here on ORFM's Awesome Morning Show. Well, Matariki Mapuaka, celebration of unity, inclusion, diversity, a time for all of us to come together in the spirit of Matariki. Matariki and Te Puaka are stars, of course, that rise in the night sky, marking the beginning of the Māori New Year. And this special occasion invites us all to honour the past, to celebrate the present, to look ahead with hope to a bright and prosperous future. And one of the big events, Matariki Mapuaka, is part of the Puaka Matariki Festival, held at Logan Park on the 10th of July. And that's going to bring us all together for live music, including a headline performance by Tiki Tāne. And there'll be lots of kai, there'll be lots of other immersive experience. And as the night falls, two drone performances bringing the stories of Matariki and Puaka to life in the southern sky. Part of all of this will be some great local talent and corralling all of that for this special evening. Alan Ned Gray, who joins us in the studio. Alan, morena, nice to have you with us.
1: Kia ora, how are you?
0: I'm great and looking forward again to the 10th of July and this fabulous community event. First off, great to have a musician of Tiki Tāne's capabilities coming our way, right, Alan? You'll be pleased to see that they've got a great main act, but equally important, possibly more important from our point of view, is making sure we celebrate the local talent as well, and that's where you come in. How have you got involved in the festival?
1: So I've worked with DCC a couple of times in the past where they've just kind of asked me to help them find some acts, find some musical acts at the George Street Festival, stuff like New Year's and a few other events and stuff like that. So then from Matariki, they just asked me if I could help them find a few local acts and stuff like that, because I'm kind of involved a lot in the music scene around Dunedin. So then I went out to the community and, you know, basically came up with a bunch of options for them and then presented those options to DCC, and then they get to pick them. So
0: plenty of potential choices, but a great lineup has been landed on. So maybe you could talk us through the local acts that have been chosen to be part of this evening. Tell us a little bit about them.
1: Yeah, so we've got three acts. We've got Nahu Tene, Tough Guy, and Dubious Groove. And so probably start from the start of the bill. Nahu Tene is a two-piece. It's Alex and Zach, and they play kind of improvised songs, and they do them bilingual, so they're in Tereo and in English. And so they kind of take suggestions from the crowd, and then they build the songs around that. So they did it as part of the Fringe Festival, and it won awards at the Fringe Festival. And then I'd met Alex at an awards night or something where I seen them play, and I was like, oh my God, this is amazing. So
0: it's a really interesting idea, isn't it?
1: It's so good, yeah. And it's like, yeah, it just flows with the audience, and they, because there's a bit of crowd participation or whatever, we thought that'd be great for, like, you know, on the day and stuff, and, you know, bring it to a big stage. So yeah, their interaction with the crowd's great. The songs are, you know, they're funny and they're poignant, and it's like a big mix of everything. So it just depends on what themes they're given on the day. And we thought this is a great opportunity, because it's only like, I think their set is like 20 minutes or something like that, so it's kind of short, so they get to like pack all their kind of performance into one really quick 20 minute set and stuff.
0: And Zach just been appointed AMPT music coordinator for 2026
1: as well. I did not know that.

0: Yeah.
1: It's brilliant. Yeah, yeah.
0: So we'll be having a conversation with him about that some other time here on the ORFM Awesome Morning Show.
1: But that's a great appointment. Zach's great. Yeah.
0: Yeah. Okay. So nice to have them on board.
1: So then we have Tough Guy, which is Taffy is another local. He's actually originally from up north, but he's been living here for years now. I've known him, I think it's almost as long as I've been back. So it's a solo project. Taffy uses a loop pedal and, so can the guitars and effects and stuff like that. And then, so the, he blends kind of, this is straight off the bio, blends emotional lyricism with DIY intensity. The music moves through intimate reflection and cathartic live energy shaped by Aotearoa's indie music scene.
0: Well, that's a fairly fair way of describing it, but you do have to see Tough Guy in performance to really get what Tough Guy is all about.
1: 100%, yeah. It's so, like, I don't, like, you know, being a musician, like, you don't get a lot. I, like, work every weekend and stuff like that, so sometimes it's hard to see musicians. So, like, every time I see Tough Guy, there's a big gap between the last time I seen. So then, I think the last time I seen Tough Guy was the tour in January, and I saw them in, he was touring with Sam Healy, Cecil Turbine up in, I saw them in Nelson, because I was up there with my partner's family, and I forgot how intense the show can be, and it's like, but he's also funny in between and stuff, and it's brilliant. There's like real depth to the lyrics, and then, so Taffy's on his Tereo journey at the moment, so he's like doing the intense courses and stuff like that. So he's like at level 6 or 7, and so he's bringing his Tereo really into his performance as well, a lot more and stuff.
0: Yeah,
1: like that.
0: And not ashamed or afraid to tap into some pretty serious subjects, personal and social. I mean, the first time I saw Tough Guy online, I thought, this is amazing talent. There were sort of elements of a kind of a Prince look about him at the time, then of course, different different presentations of Tough Guy too. So
1: that's
0: whatever
1: right,
0: you get on the night will be your memory of Tough Guy, and then maybe something different next time you catch them in performance. So Tough Guy, and that you can expect Tough Guy to take the stage around 6:40 or so on the 10th of July. Dubious Groove.
1: Yeah, so Dubious Groove are, I don't know how, what do you call it, like a super group? Is that what you call them? Like they're a conglomerate, an ensemble of a bunch of musicians. So I've sang with Dubious Groove sometimes in over the years, but they've kind of mixed. The main part of Dubious Groove is Davina Gilbert, or Dee as everyone knows her. So she's a local musician here. So she put the band together. I think I met her in like 2016 or whatever it was. Sometimes she'd come back from Australia and she wanted to put an R&B band together. So it started like that. And then I left. I left the country. And when I came back, the band had all changed. Now she does, they do everything funk, soul, R&B, rock. I've joined that band in an 80s tribute band. We've done a 70s tribute band, stuff like that. So for this event, she really wanted to bring back R&B music again, because she feels like that's what people who are at the Matariki Festival are going to tap into a lot more. That's what she's a big fan of and stuff. So I think on the day it's a 5-piece, including Rapture, who's Rapture's on drums. He used to be in Loose and Colourful, and then the rest of the musicians are all heavyweights, like Chris Brett, who's a monster. Sam Leeper, who's a monster, is on the keyboards. Yeah, so it's like a super group.
0: Definitely, you can kind of expect from just a tick after 7 o'clock on the night, then it's kind of just building up towards a more celebratory, dance-oriented event with Dubious Groove.
1: Up Tiki Tania if possible.
0: Yeah, indeed. Well, Tiki will have a tough act to follow, three tough acts to follow, including following some of the other live entertainment through the day. So Tiki Tane would take the stage at 7:40 on the night, and then there is the second of the drone light shows, which are incredible. Have you seen those before, Alan?
1: I went last year, I was lucky enough to have time off, so I went last year, and it was brilliant. It was so good,
0: So just a reminder that on the day, on the 10th of July at Logan Park, 3 o'clock is a kind of start for the full event with the Matariki Market. There'll be some workshops opening from that time. The live entertainment kicks off from about 5:30, and we've heard also about who those acts are. There's the early version of the drone light show from 6 o'clock, and that's just a

0: acknowledging that there are some very younger ones who probably need to be well home in bed by the time the second one rolls around when the bigger crowds are there. So you get an opportunity to experience the drone show a couple of times through the night.
1: Or maybe people like you that have to get up very early the next day.
0: Indeed. Well, actually, no. Public holiday, I'm going to be fine that day. But thanks for thinking of me, Alan. And thanks for pulling together the ideas for this festival. No doubt there was a large pool of potential talent to choose from. We can't celebrate everybody, but it is a massive community event, and music a very important part of it. And as we've heard through some of the acts involved, also te reo and some of the subject matter too, being explored in the music, will be very much in tune with this Pouaka Matariki community celebration, a chance to reflect, a chance to celebrate, a chance to look forward as well. Alan, thanks for joining us here. What's next up musically for you? Got some gigs coming up?
1: I'm a working musician, so I think I'm at the Glenfalloch Gardens this evening, kind of doing like a dinner cover set and stuff, but I've just finished, just put the last touches on my album, so as part of my master's at the university, so the thesis and all that, there's like, I've got to put a couple of full stops in. Yes. on both the songs and the thesis, but it's done and I think I submit it next week. So once that's done, I've got to go home to Ireland in a couple of weeks, and when I come back, I'll release the album and then hopefully tour it and stuff like that. So
0: I will come back and join us on the show when you do that. It'll be fantastic.
1: That's with Flying Man, my original stuff. Yeah.
0: Excellent. Alan Ned Gray joining us on the Awesome Morning Show. Speaking of Logan, local talent, here's Logan Park, here's Logan Edwards, who's certainly had his time here in Aotearoa Dunedin. This one's called Worry.

screaming maybes with Day Go By. Nice to have you with us here on ORFM's Awesome Morning Show. Still to come on the program, we look ahead to NanoFest 2026. And there are some pretty special performances coming up there too. Well, we're going to be talking about one event in particular called Escape Room Data Guardians. Sequoia Short joining us on the program shortly after this track from Parquet Courts.

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1: Well, have you heard the terms data sovereignty or indigenous data sovereignty? And be left wondering what all of that means, why it might be important for your children, for your workplace or your community. Escape Room Data Guardians is an event taking place through the NanoFest, and joining us on the line now to talk more about its creation, Sequoia Short. Sequoia, morena, nice to have you with us.
2: Morena, Jeff, thanks for having me.
1: Give us a little bit of background here as to the origins of this project for you.
2: Sure. I designed my first escape room. It was really a trial for a program here at Otago Whakaihu Waka called Hands on Otago. That escape room was based around greenwashing, you know, so how corporations might mislead their stakeholders as to the impact of their business on our society and the environment. I found it to be a really effective kind of mode or medium to engage with the rangatahi, our young people. And when I got the opportunity to make another one, I was really drawn to focus on Indigenous data sovereignty and intellectual property, as it was a topic that was really piquing my interest at the time, and is, I think, of significant relevance to our community. And I would say that my inkling that it would be a popular topic was correct.

0: So now it's one of the best part of my jobs is to go out and deliver to young people, community organisations, to share what is quite a challenging topic to get a grip on, you know, from the outset.
1: Yeah, and we can't hope to explore all of that here in this conversation. I mean, that's part of why I guess you would invite people along to take part in this escape room challenge, as it were. But it does start with some pretty fundamental understandings, doesn't it, about what even is data?
0: Yes, the session begins by outlining some really key topics, the definitions. So, you know, what is data? What is data sovereignty, what is Indigenous data sovereignty, and then as well, what is intellectual property and what is an Indigenous perspective on intellectual property.
1: And this is within the context of an escape room, right? And some of our listeners will have experienced that. For those who haven't, describe the setting for us and how you work through this.
0: You go in with a team of people, maybe 2 to 8. You work through a series of puzzles to achieve an objective. You know, sometimes it's escape the room. Sometimes it's stop a moon landing. You know, the objectives are kind of endless. My room is a little bit different in that you are called in to solve a series of puzzles, yes, and achieve an objective. But of course, my kind of medium is designed for rangatahi, so for young people, so it's fully transportable, hence why we're set up in Te Whare Oruketia, and also it's fully transportable, but the objective as per se in this room is to retrieve stolen taonga or treasures for mana whenua.
1: And
0: The room itself is developed from a kind of kaupapa Māori perspective. So that means that we do the best to observe tikanga within the session, and participants are able to complete the escape room portion either in Te Reo Māori or English, which is a bit different to the typical escape room you might be familiar with.
1: Indeed. And what roles are participants taking here?
0: They're sent in as spies, so they've infiltrated Appropriate Inc. And they're going to retrieve the various taonga. But I suppose your role as a participant is really whatever suits your skill set. There's a diversity of puzzles, but I suppose the primary objective, at least my primary objective, is for participants to take away something that feels relevant to their everyday lives or their work.
1: And I guess that would include some understanding of what it is to lose your sovereignty over something.
0: Absolutely, yeah. That's what we're really facing here. If we, as individuals and as communities, fail to respond to some of the threats that we face from the data revolution, you know, rapid technological advancements such as that of AI, yeah, we talk about lots of real-world examples of some of the times when people have lost sovereignty over their data and intellectual property. But it's not all doom and gloom, I promise. We build in all sorts of frameworks, principles. We introduce laws that help to protect our data as individuals and as communities. So you're left feeling with a sense of, yes, the threat that we as individuals and whānau face, but also hopefully a bit of hope with some of the practical skills that we can use moving forward.
1: Can you talk a little bit more about perhaps the distinctions between the global term data sovereignty and how that might relate to Indigenous data sovereignty?
0: Yep, that's a great question. If we think about data sovereignty to mean to have control over your information, from an Indigenous perspective, not only do we have our individually owned data, so some of your data, Jeff, your demographic information, information about your health, about your shopping habits. So as individuals, we should own that information about us. But from an Indigenous

0: perspective, there's also all sorts of collectively owned information as iwi, hapu, whānau, that we also should maintain ownership of as well. Information about our tupuna, our ancestors, our taiao, our natural environment, so our awa, our rivers, as well as our mātauranga, or traditional knowledges. Of course, all of these have been passed down for generations, and we face a different threat to our ancestors. So it's important that we're using the right tools to help ensure the safety of that knowledge and information for our ancestors.
1: Yeah, not only a different environment from your ancestors, but a completely different way of transferring information, knowledge, power and stories, right? It is such a fast-moving world. I suppose that is one of the advantages of involving rangatahi in this. They are the future creators of any protections there might be.
0: Absolutely. Our rangatahi are not only the people who are going to deal with the consequences of any losses of information, but they're also relatively tech savvy. So they understand, they at least have a burgeoning understanding of how they might be using AI. So to introduce to them then some of the tools that they might look to use in the future, I think it's the best place to start. The benefit with designing the room for rangatahi or our young people is that adults can come in and succeed just as well in the game. So the design is, of course, initially for our young people, but I would say the majority of my work sits with adults and then the context of their workplaces.
1: Have you prototyped this? Have you had sessions with this already with rangatahi and with adults?
0: I have. I've run this game with over 500 participants over the course of the past 2 years. Everything from intermediate school children all the way up to the boards of organisations. With scientists, with undergrad students, you know, there's no limit to the relevance of this topic because it is, of course, really important to all of us in everyday life as well as in our work. As far as prototyping, the way I develop this room is by rapid iterations. So often the way it will look delivered, for example, to the NanoFest will be slightly altered from the version I last ran it, because of course my goal is for people to learn, to have fun. If I notice little things that aren't working the way I want them to, I adjust them immediately. So I would say at least 100 iterations of development have gone into this.
1: So from what comes out, from what you learn from these sessions, how does that contribute to your ongoing work?
0: I am obviously really passionate about this space. What I find is, and you see this throughout academia, is that we can toil away in university settings and we can publish papers, and often we see a risk of the information not reaching the people who might be able to implement it or might benefit from it most. So my interest in this space is to continue to develop effective means of science communication, because I feel, especially for our Māori communities, it's well and good for us to conduct research here in a, you know, CRI or university setting. But if our communities aren't able to engage with it, they don't hear about it, they don't understand it, they're not able to use it, that's really not actually creating any benefit for anyone.
1: So from your perspective, great to be part of NanoFest, where there is a wider interest in science and science communication.
0: Absolutely. I was really really happy to be invited by NanoFest to come and present this year. And you're right, it is a broader audience of people. So, yeah, I'm really looking forward to seeing

0: some local adults and young people are down at Te Parerukutia on the 15th.
1: Wednesday, 15th of July, it is 10 o'clock session for the rangatahi and a 1 o'clock session for adults at Te Parerukutia. It's 20 Princes Street. Pay what you can for that. Suggested $10 entry for that. Sequoia, thanks so much for giving us a wee preview of Escape Room Data Guardians. All the very best for your experience of NanoFest and for your ongoing work. Really appreciate your time today.
0: Thanks very much, Jeff. Kia ora.

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0: Thanks, New Zealand On Air. You're awesome.
1: We have full empathy because we are also the one that's suffering. Even though we are safe here, however, you still have your roots in back home. You still have friends and family members. You still look at the news every day, and then that it is really sad things to see how Burma is destroyed by its own military.

0: Hello everyone. 大家好.
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0: And kia ora. Kia ora everyone. Welcome back to Connecting Cultures Features, a show by, for, and about the multicultural people of Dunedin in New Zealand. So it has been more than 5 years since the military coup in Myanmar, and we are here with the Burmese community from Dunedin, Sudali and Hazel, and we're here to talk about what is happening in Myanmar. The last time I had a chat with them was 4 years ago, so this will be a really good reintroduction of them on OR FM. Kia ora, Sudali and Hazel. Thank you for being here today.
6: Oh, no worries. Thanks for inviting us and giving us this opportunity. We don't get these very often, so you know, we do appreciate it very much.
7: Kia ora. Thank you very much for your time. We really appreciate for this event. Thank you.
0: Before we start and go into what's happening in Myanmar, I think it'll be really great for us to get to know you guys on a personal level. Sudali, do you want to tell us what you do now here in Dunedin? We've had a couple of chats before, and I'm sure that some of you may remember Sudali.
6: Yes, so my name is Sudali. I was born over in Myanmar, but I was raised here in New Zealand, so hence my kind of slight Kiwi accent. I currently work for Health New Zealand at the moment. I've been there for about 2 years now. Previously, I was working at the university, but I live a busy lifestyle with 3 kids, you know, always on the go, trying to fit into things here and there. But yeah, this is a great opportunity having us here, so we do appreciate it very much. Thank you.
0: Aww. How about you, Hazel?
7: Oh, well, yes, I work with Te Whatu Ora, Dunedin as well. I'm not as busy as Sudali, maybe, because I only have one son and who is going to be teenager very soon. So I have been in here for about 9 years. I was born and raised in back home until very adulthood. And so my accent is still very Burmese kind of accent. I'm learning to be a Kiwi accent, but it is not that easy. And my inborn Burmese accent is still with me. Yeah, my family is, some of my family members are here, some are in back home. And yeah, we have a busy life, but we are settling in here. Mm-hmm. Thank you.
0: Firstly, both your accents are beautiful.
7: Thank you.
0: And it's a really good mix of different experiences that we get to talk about today. Yeah.
6: Yeah, because English is not very easy to learn. It took me years to learn, even when I got here. I think I didn't speak English fluently till I was like 7 or 8. So like even then, my reading comprehension wasn't that great. I could speak, but I couldn't read and comprehend what I was reading. So it took me a long time. So it's all right.
0: Yeah. So this is something that you have gone through as a child. That's a good point. I wonder if we can talk about what it was like coming into Aotearoa, New Zealand. And both of you have really different experiences, some longer than others, some in different ways. Hazel, do you want to tell us when you came to Aotearoa and what that's like?
7: Oh, I still feel New Zealand is very welcoming to us. And very peaceful country. When I first started moving in here, especially Dunedin, the people are cheerful and nice and peaceful. And but recently Dunedin had changed a bit. I can feel that, which is a sad thing. And I really miss the days when the people were more cheerful and more welcoming than now. So this is something that I see the landscape changes. And having said that, comparing to the other countries across the world, New Zealand is still in a good position and such a lovely country filled with lots of nature and very lovely country. I feel I'm very lucky to be here, and I want everyone across the world to be a lucky people like me. Thank you.
0: Did you come to Aotearoa for work?
7: Yes. That is the main reason, as well as I want to raise my boy in here.

0: So if you ask me what, if I have to choose one main reason, I think my boy. I really want him to raise in New Zealand. And I got a job here and I fell in love with Dunedin and I'm still here.
1: Have you always been in Dunedin?
0: Yes.
1: Wow.
0: I never considered to move to other cities and I love Dunedin.
1: How's your experience with raising a child to be a teenager and how's his experience growing up here in Aotearoa?
0: Oh, he's an easy boy and I'm lucky and he listens to the people. He listens to his teachers, his friends, and then the very harmony with the friends. So yeah, he well adapted to this environment and he calls himself as a Kiwi. Yeah. Yeah, he loves the Dunedin as well. And then they basically like every day he talks about how lovely Dunedin is, how lovely his people around and the school and all those. So that's very lovely moments.
1: Mm.
0: And he can talk with freedom and nature loving people and very kind people around. So that is a very good experience for him. No stress here. Oh, well, I wouldn't say no stress. I will correct my words. That there is a stress, but I think compared to the kids other countries, probably the stress level is not that high. So which is a good thing. I think this is the beauty of Dunedin.
1: There's a bit more freedom in the things you want to choose as well.
0: Yeah. Mm. So we have the different cultural background and then he well adapted to New Zealand culture as well as he is following some of our cultures as well. And the best thing is he knows how to respect other cultures, which is good, which is very good. That is the fundamental of human being, I think.
1: Exactly. Mm.
0: Yeah. Mm.
1: So Dali, what about your experiences being in Aotearoa?
2: So I came to New Zealand at the age of 4, which is 2001, as a refugee. So my family moved over here because of the war way back. And so I spent my first young adult tween, I call it tween, pre-high school life in Auckland. At first, it was really difficult to kind of grasp the difference in language and adapting to the different cultural settings between, you know, coming fresh from a country. That's all you spoke into a new country and adapt to the new way of life, new way of thinking. Just people around you spoke a whole different language and, you know, your parents didn't speak the language. And so you become the immediate interpreter and all you know is yes and no on the phone. But then there's also that kind of slight racism. And when you lived in Auckland, kind of like, you know, doesn't matter what kind of Asian you are, you're just, you know, people just call you Chinese and stuff, you know, you got a bit of that. But, like, you just kind of get used to it and you just grow thick skin kind of from that. And then we moved down to Dunedin. I did my high school years here and met my partner and had kids. But it's definitely a big change for me here in terms of even the in terms of people and environment. It's a huge difference. You can really see there, even when I started high school, commuted to high school, because I did 1 year up in Auckland before I moved here. It was just, I don't know how to explain it, but the experience was definitely different. I think you just kind of have to have experienced it to kind of know. I'm not sure. Yeah.
1: Would you say Auckland made you tougher?
2: In a sense. And I was like, wow, this is not what I was feeling, how I had to be. I kind of felt I could relax a little bit more. And just the vibe was definitely different. And I was like, I like this vibe. It was cold. The cold is definitely something I had to get used to, but definitely got there in the end. Still have my cold days. But yeah, no, it's been a wave of learning for the last 25 years or so for me in New Zealand.
1: Both of you have different backgrounds. Hazel coming here for work, and you came here as a refugee in the past.
2: Yeah,
1: can you tell us a bit about your refugee experience? From what, just a little bit that you remember, that you come

0: here with your family?
1: Yep. So I came here with my mum and my dad and my sister, younger sister at that time. And so when we come here, you go into the Mangere Resettlement Centre, and I'm not sure how long we're roughly there for, but they, from what I remember, you get sent into wee little houses or units, and then you do, I think, immunizations and stuff before you even release into the society. So they do like a whole not interrogation, integration kind of programs where they teach you the basics, like ABCs, like depending on how old you are. So that you can kind of integrate into schools, into public schools and stuff. And yeah, I don't remember too much of it, but I do remember being there not for long, and then before you kind of get integrated out into society. And when they do that, they kind of place you with other refugee communities and stuff. In a way, it's good because then you already know there's people there from your community background. But then at the same time, for me, like looking back as a grown adult, and you can see why the government's done that. But at the same time, it's almost like a hindrance when you're doing that on communities, because they're like kind of shoving one community into one area, and then you've got a whole other community, a whole other, world going on, this world that's going on the other side. And you don't get much exposure to that. And there's almost like a invisible wall or a line that's just kind of separating you. And especially in Auckland, you have like, because in Auckland, like you have those big main cities, or like people who live in really posh areas, and then refugees and stuff are kind of stuck in a not well developed areas and stuff like that. And so there's that big gap between equity as well. And so you do see that, and you experience that. I was fortunate enough, I was actually back then, and when we first came to New Zealand and going to a school, we went to a good school within a good area, so we got exposed to more of the kids and the families within those like higher equity areas and stuff, and compared to those who came later who weren't able to go to that school kind of system. So yeah, it's definitely something that I noticed, especially as an adult. You grow up and then you see here in New Zealand, people talk about equity and stuff, and you're like, yeah, you can see it. It's not just the communities here, but you also see it to the Māoris and stuff, how they do it. They've kind of shoved everyone in one area, and they go, this is not a good area because of, they do this and that. But I'm like, you guys kind of made that happen. You shoved everyone there, They go, South Auckland is so scary, but you guys shoved everyone there who was brown or whatever into that area. So it's like, you can't really claim it was just kind of happened overnight. You guys made it happen like that, that whole
0: system.
1: Yeah, the system.
0: The
1: Yeah,
0: system was
1: definitely.
0: created
1: Yeah,
0: to
1: definitely.
0: benefit certain people and
1: Exactly.
0: not
1: Yeah.
0: others. Wow, that's a lot to unpack there. And thank you for reflecting on
1: No worries.
0: that experience, because I think it's good to show people from Burma and Myanmar come from very different experiences, which
1: Yeah.
0: is why, and I think that's the whole idea of this program anyway. We want to make sure that they don't put all migrants or all people with multicultural backgrounds in one box.
1: Yeah, definitely.
0: So thank you for sharing
1: No
0: that.
1: worries.
0: One thing I think we should talk a bit more about is being mothers and raising your families. And you've shared your experience raising a teenage boy,
2: Yep.
0: Hazel. Sudali, you have three beautiful babies,
1: Yes.
0: and I know that they're also multicultural
1: Yep.
0: as well.
1: Yep.
0: What is your experience with raising them, and also looking into like a different cultural lens as well, having different experiences with your partner?
1: Yes, I think people do tend to think that we have different cultural aspects, but deep down, I think our basic values kind of align, which kind of really helps out for us. Like, my kids are half Cook Island, but like our core values, family values, are pretty much the same across the board with our Burmese and our Cook Island culture. And so we don't have any issues in there. And I try to encourage my kids to actually take part in a lot of their Cook Island side, to know their Cook Island heritage and stuff, because it's important. Like, you know, growing up here in New Zealand, because I didn't grow up in Burma, I knew how important it was for me to understand my Burmese heritage. And so I wanted them to know that it's important for them to know their Cook Island as well as their Burmese. So I have no issues with them trying to explore and encourage their Cook Island side or their Burmese side. To be honest, they do lack in their Burmese side, but that's my

0: my fault. They're probably more immersed in their kakao inside, but you know, I'm very glad that they are, because it's actually so vibrant and so fun that, yeah, I just, yeah, it's really cool for them to see that. But I think for them, it's also a good way to explore the world in a whole different lens as well. Because, like, you know, we live in such a Western society, Western values and stuff, but having that cultural background, two different cultures, but having the same core values, I think it teaches them that, you know, there's more to life, there's more to how we see things and how we should appreciate life and what we've got here. Yeah, definitely.
1: Aww. And maybe the timing isn't right yet, you know? Yeah. Let them grow a bit older before you start talking to them more about your culture.
0: Yeah.
1: But I'm interested, you know, just to give background to our listeners, because they might not know enough about Myanmar and Burma.
2: That's right.
1: What are some important cultural traditions or values that's important to you guys that we should know about?
2: Oh, well, I think I'll answer this question. Burmese culture is, I would say that, very similar to any other Asian culture, and we need to respect a lot to the elders. Mm. And even if you are one day older, you expect some level of respect from the person who is just one day younger than you. So those kind of cultural background. So, for example, one thing is that we need to address the name, the term in front of the actual name, be if you are older. So basically, like, Sudali will never call me Hazel. She will call me Ma Hazel. Ma means miss, or in our own Burmese culture, it is elder sister.
1: Aww.
2: So even though we are not sisters, we are not biologically related, we always address each other as the elder sister or younger sister, elder brother or younger brother, and auntie and uncle, and granny and granddad, even though we are not blood related. So that is a very big part of our culture. I would say that, for example, if I visit to her house, and for example, I saw her granny, I can't call her name. I can't call granny name by name. I have to call granny.
1: Mm.
2: Otherwise, if I call the elders by using their own name without addressing granny, uncle, auntie, that it is very rude in our culture. Mm. So that is very interesting thing. So my son is raised in here since before four. For him is that he follows Western culture most of the day. So sometimes we introduce like, oh, this is the Auntie Sudali. Mm-hmm. And then we meet. And then he will nod his head. And then sometimes behind that, he will whisper to me, she's not my auntie. Why I have to call auntie? No, she is older than you. At least you should call, you can't call Sudali. You have to call auntie Sudali.
3: Yeah, there are rules.
2: Yes,
3: yeah.
2: This is the rule.
3: It's hierarchy.
2: No, we are not blood related. No, this is our culture. There is a hierarchy by age or by position, but we always go by age. So basically, there where we struggle sometimes, because my son can't accept to call auntie, uncle, elder sister, younger brother, those kind of thing, because for him is a, you know, like, oh, we are not blood related, why I have to call? But we have to teach him.
1: He's also an only child.
2: Yes, he is an only child.
1: So he's never had that experience.
2: Yes.
1: Interesting.
2: Yeah. So that is a one important thing. And then another thing is that we have a very similar thing, like a Cook Islander or Mori culture. Like, the food is very important. I think, like, in Malaysia as well. And when we go to other houses as a visitor, even though we are invited, we should bring something, even a small kai, or even the, you know, like the one piece of kai. You don't need to elaborate much, but at least a little bit small thing to show the respect. So that is a very beautiful culture, as well as quite important in our culture. So that is a very, common culture in Burma.
1: Yeah.
2: And we practice it. And Sudali has been raised in New Zealand since 4 years old, but she will practice our own culture when she meets with us. So that's a very lovely thing.
1: And that's a really good place to be, you know, being able to meet with your community.

0: community and not necessarily like practice your culture because it's sort of embedded in you it just becomes so natural, right? But Sudali, since you grew up here, what were the things your mom or dad has told you about?
1: I think it's just because when I first came here, I could we just spoke Burmese. But in saying that, because we were living in a Burmese community up in Auckland, it just kind of, it didn't need to be taught because you kind of knew already. Her son was born and raised here. Oh, wait, no, that's not a good example. I mean, like, so those who are born in New Zealand, they wouldn't know that culture because they're not immersed in, like, for my example, my kids, like, they won't know that's the culture unless I taught them. But with me, like, because we were already speaking the language, I already kind of knew that, you know, that was the day-to-day practice that, you know, I had to, if I was an elder presented towards me, it would be an uncle or an older brother kind of concept.
0: Are there things that you can't do here? There are other things that you wish you could do more of as part of your culture that you think is restricted by your location here in Dunedin?
1: Oh, yeah, 100%.
2: Oh, yeah.
1: yes. Like, I think one of our major things is that because our numbers are so small, we don't have enough, for example, to celebrate like New Year's, like how they would in Auckland. They would have a big hall, you know, a whole community, like from everyone from all over Auckland will come and participate, or even going to a temple. You know, Buddhism is a huge part of Myanmar or Burmese culture, and so not having a monastery or a temple to go to, you know, to worship, but also to like just even to connect with others, that was also a huge thing that Dunedin doesn't have, that in Auckland there is. And you know, that was, yeah, going back to that question, that was also another thing, because when I lived in Auckland, we had the temples, we had all that. So all those teachings were also taught during those gatherings and stuff. You know, when you go to a temple, the monks teach you, you know, this is how you should behave, or this is how you should live your life as a Burmese Buddhist, you know. And so it was just, it just kind of became innate to you as you grow up and you grow through that within that community. And whereas it's different here in Dunedin because we don't have that stuff here. So it's hard to teach our kids that because there's not that aspect here. For my kids, because we are a multicultural home, and my fiance is a Christian faith, you know, my kids practice the Christian faith and stuff, but we both have agreed that we won't push into baptism regarding which faith. They can choose at later on date, but they can be exposed and have the exposure of both culture or both religions or other religions, should they choose to want to explore other options. But for now, you know, they do explore a lot more of the Christian faith and stuff. But to me, like, a lot of teaching source, the core values, I think, across religion is pretty much still the same, you know, so that's why we have no kind of real issues with that as well. So, yeah.
0: It's really cool that sort of the freedom of choice for your children to decide later, because I think that's pretty important. Yeah.
1: Mm. Definitely. At least they would think they don't have a choice now. It's like, we have to go to church, we have to do this. But I'm like, you guys, at the end of the day, you guys are learning valuable lessons that you guys probably don't realize now. And I'm like, I've been in that boat. So, yeah, definitely.
0: I did not realize there isn't a Buddhist temple here, like specifically for Myanmar and Burmese community.
3: We don't have,
4: no, we have Tibet monastery.
1: Yeah, and there's a Thai one.
4: In Taiwan, but we do not have a Burmese monastery here. Mm. But our population here is very small compared to other cities. Yeah. And we even do not have any celebration for New Year, which is in April, normally between 13 and 17. And what we try to do is gathering in the community twice a year, which is, again, not that easy because someone will always be busy and cannot make it.
0: How many people are we talking about, the Myanmar?
4: Including infants, toddlers, kids, everyone. I think we will be about 40.
0: Yes.
4: Including the university students. But students may not be here for very long time.
0: They come and go.
4: So basically, maybe permanent as 7 to 10 family members in here, and the rest are like come and go.
1: Yeah, and a lot of, or a few households are multicultural homes as well. So, you know, we know that they won't probably all follow the same kind of religious backgrounds as well. So I think that's also the big thing.
4: Yeah. So we are very multicultural. And you know, some, you know, their spouses are like from Iraq, Indian, India, Malaysia. And yeah, so basically we are very mixed.
0: And 40 is tiny if you compare to like other cultural ethnicities.
1: Yeah, definitely, because that's including all the little kids and stuff as well.
4: We are very isolated.
0: Wait, tell me about your gatherings. So you have in April your New Year's. What do you do then? Like, if there was a big gathering for your little community, what do you do?
1: When in Auckland, they would have a big, they'll have performances, food. Yeah, performance and food. Sometimes they'll invite MPs and stuff as well to come along just to celebrate, experience the culture. But here we just kind of get together, eat, talk. That's about it.
4: What, like a dinner or lunch, and then we eat together, we talk, and that gathering is always fantastic because, like, twice a year kind of gathering. So we will talk everything on that occasion. Yeah.
0: Just give all the updates.
4: Yes.
0: All 6 months.
4: So the kids will be like, they're watching the TVs or they're playing together, and then the adults will be like updating each other about our life experiences and all those. Yeah, it would be good if we have like the like dancing performance and all those. And I would say that most of us are never trained how to dance a traditional Burmese dance. So
1: I'm not trained, but I had I was forced as a kid to participate every year
0: in Auckland.
1: Yep.
0: So you can participate now.
1: I can participate, but I don't know if trained is the right word.
0: Yeah.
4: Whereas I can't dance, dance at all. So basically, I just talk.
0: Yeah, understand. I get it, though. It's like for Malaysian community, we're quite tiny as well. And it makes sense that there isn't like a formal group. There isn't like, you know, dance groups and the big festivals. Because there's so little of us, we tend to just, you know, have our little gatherings, and maybe that's enough for us to feel like we're part of something.
1: Yeah,
0: you
1: definitely.
0: So you mentioned your New Year's celebration. What was the second, the other one that you?
4: Normally we try to catch up in December, like a kind of the pre-Christmas gathering. And again, we do the same thing, and then we talk, we cook together, or we bring food and we share food, and then that we do update each other. So very, very similar thing we do, but it's really lovely to have gathering at least twice a year.
1: Yeah, because usually, correct me if I'm wrong, but if there was a monastery or temple here, they would have the religious celebrations as well that are carried out through the year. But because we don't have that, we can't do that. Is that correct?
4: Yeah. In Burma, usually it's about like the four major celebrations throughout the year.
1: Yeah.
4: And but here in Auckland, I understand they do at least like three celebrations.
1: Yeah.
4: But in Dunedin, as a small community, we make a gathering like twice a year.
1: Yeah.
4: I mean, if New Year gathering doesn't happen, we call a winter gathering. That this year New Year gathering did not happen, so we just gathered in June, early June, and then we called it as a winter gathering.
0: Yeah, and then a summer gathering.
4: And a summer gathering in December, yeah.
0: And what I think is really good is because, you know, you guys are a community of people who are going through something from people back home. So it's really good to have that social support.
4: Yep.
0: And I think it will be really good to talk about what's happening in Myanmar today. And especially because many people are not hearing enough or much about what's happening in Myanmar as compared to when the military coup just started. And so, you know, the media has not been covering a lot. So having you two here to talk, to tell us what's happening right now would be really, really good for us to know, and so that we're just aware of the realities of life outside of Aotearoa and other places. So can you walk us through what Myanmar, Burma is like right now?
4: Do you want to start or...?
1: Sure. I think currently, you know, we're still going through the coup, you know, 5 years in.

0: you know, we saw suffering from airstrikes on the military, bombings, you know, killings, you know, vulnerable children, health. But the restrictions were you had to be pre-approved by the military parties to participate. And so, you know, who came in? Who came in? The junta came in and self-labelled as president now.
1: That's right.
0: So, yeah, that's what going on. And they released a media, what it would say, media photo on state media of a photo of Do Aung San Suu Kyi saying that they're going to move her into house arrest. But however, you know, no one can confirm or verify, you know, this photo. They don't know where she is, has no contact from her lawyers, her son, family members, no one. And so, yeah, there's a bit of concern around that. But, yeah, it's just all this a big mess back home. Still no real media awareness, you know. Like just recently I'd seen on the NZ Herald and they talked about the Ukrainians' war that's been going on for 5 years, as long as World War One. I was like, that's cool. But at the same time, it felt like, you know, we didn't see one for Myanmar, for Burma. So it's like we were kind of being overshadowed in that kind of aspect. Like, you know, no one really kind of cares too much in that aspect for us. All right, I understand, you know, it's two big countries fighting between Ukraine and Russia, but, you know, and whereas Myanmar is more of an internal conflict, but it's still impactful for us and for the lives back home, you know, because lots of lives have been destroyed, displaced, you know, and so it's a lot, you know, and we would really appreciate, you know, if we could have more media coverage, more social media kind of outlooks out there, you know. Even speaking out for us, just, it doesn't have to be major. It can just be a small article, just like the one that New Zealand Herald did for Ukrainians, saying how, mentioning again that Ukrainian war has lasted as long as World War One, because it's essentially the same. You know, Myanmar is also, our internal conflict is there, so lasted longer than World War One too. You know, so it's just that kind of, again, equity, I guess, amongst the different nations and stuff like that. Yeah.
2: Yeah, the magnitude of damage in Myanmar is huge. The worst history ever, I would say that. We have this so-called internet conflicts for more than 70 years. But when we synthesized whether it is internet conflict or not, I would say that it is not an internet conflict. It is the conflict between the people and citizens of Burma and military. Military always wants to hold the power. And they are very, very power-thirsty people. And they just want to grip the power and they want to be in power forever. So when military coup happened in 2021, a lot of Generation Z, they fled to the border, they fled to the some remote areas of Burma to fight back to military. So where the war continues. So I call it as the war between the people and its own military, and the military is very cruel to its own people. As Sue Dali said, airstrikes happening. So airstrikes happening on daily basis. And in the major states and divisions like Kachin, Kurini, Karin, Chin, Sagai, Mandalay, Magway, so they don't limit anything. They just bomb over the ethnic areas as well as the Burmese dominant areas as well. In the media, you will say that, oh, the military regime always favors to the Burmese people and not to the ethnic. It is wrong, because the bombing happened over the Magway, Mandalay, Sagai divisions. These are the major, 95% is the Burmese people in there. And Karin, Karini, Chin, Kachin, where are the major ethnic groups, and then most of them are Christians. And then the Burmese dominant area, most of us are Buddhists. And when you look at the photos and videos of the damage, it is not just limited to the church or the mosques. And then a lot of pagodas had been destroyed by the military airstrike, and it is happening every day. And of course, there's some areas are spared, but some areas are constantly attacked by the military. And with their

0: the resources said that the perhaps more than 10,000 lives had been claimed by the airstrikes only. And so basically, this is a very bad condition. When we talk about the just now, the culture and the festival and all those, we can't celebrate much here because we are far away from home. But the people in back home, they are still within their country and they still can't celebrate because the bombs are happening, airstrikes are happening everyday basic. And they just need to hide. And you asked me about our culture just now, and then that we talked about that we need to respect each other. One of the significant event, well, some of the significant events in Burma are religious days. Like the full moon days are religious days. And then the military, those days, the people supposed to go to temple, make a worship, and then they're doing the good deeds, those kind of thing. But on those days, the military committed airstrikes and killed the people, and not limited to, you know, like adult, like it's like infants, kids, bombing over hospitals, the schools, and then the primary schools, kids were killed by military airstrikes. So this is it's a reality. It's happening every day, but we do not have a lot of media coverage. When we look at Gaza, Ukraine, and Lebanon, we feel the pain. Right, because we have full empathy because we are also the one that's suffering. Even though we are safe here, however, you still have your roots in back home. You still have friends and family members. You still look at the news every day, and then that it is really sad things to see how Burma is destroyed by its own military. So I really want the media shed light on this kind of things, a bit more media coverage, people awareness. It's very important. And Ukraine is, as far as I know, if I'm wrong, please pardon me, it is not a small country. And Burma is not a small country either. Burma is about four times or slightly larger than four times bigger than New Zealand. And we are in between the two powerful countries. And the powerful countries are also not helping us. And in fact, they favor, what we feel is that they favor to the military regime because they want to make a connection with the military regime so that they can get our natural resources in cheaper rate. I will be very blunt. I'm not that diplomatic in certain things. So having them, the big countries as our neighbors, that is disadvantage to us. And military regime, the leader, Mia Online, he self-claimed himself as a president, and then he claimed himself as he is ruling the country in democratic way, but there's no freedom of speech. There's no freedom at all. And then someone posted a comment about the military, and then that 68-year-old lady was captured and put in prison because of one comment she made. That happened last week. So this is a fake election, sham election, and self-claimed president. But at the end, the military is still ruling the country, destroying its own people, killing the kids, pregnant women, young people, and also old people. A lot of people are displaced from their homes. And so far as I know, there will be more than 3 million since 2021 February. This is not a small amount of population. You will be more amazed when you hear that there is no vaccination in certain areas. So the kids do not have any vaccinations, no basic vaccinations they received so far.
1: And as people in the healthcare, this is definitely something that you really worry about, right?
0: That's right. Yeah. No proper food, no proper water supply.
2: Yeah. It's just no like house. Aid that does get sent into the country kind of gets taken away by the military and used for their own kind of personal agendas. And then they show a small little glimpse of, oh, here is the aid being used, but it's not really actually being used to all the people that actually need it or have been affected, you know. And so that's one of our major concerns, is that the aids that are coming through, I understand they need to go through, you know, appropriate channels or approved channels, but those approved channels go straight and deal directly with the juntas, with the military, you know, but can they not find another stream? Can they not find other ways, you know, some backdoor organisations, you know, that are on the ground somewhere? You know, those are something

0: you know, we want to ask for. You know, those are something that we want to encourage for, especially to help get those aid into the country and to go where they need to go. But recently we had the earthquake, was it a year?
1: Last year, March.
0: Yeah, we had the big earthquake, you know, and that was devastating. You know, again, same situation, weaponizing the disaster, claiming all the aid, but not actually helping the people that require it. And it was just, you know, another junta kind of situation, like, you know, just adding more fire into the fuel. But, you know, we got a little bit of media, but kind of died off not too long after that. Yeah, so.
2: And something quite recent is the Proof of Life campaign. Mm. So can you walk us through what it is, what's truly happening, especially from someone who have never heard of it before?
1: Yeah. Mm. All right. Basically, as you are aware, Aung San Suu Kyi was detained since February 2021. And this campaign is, we would like to call for independently verified proof of life for her. This, what we call, is not a political demand. And I want to say this is just a basic human rights. Mm-hmm. When she was detained in 2021, that year in May, her photo was released, or probably very short, a video film of the court hearing, and basically all the fake news, you know, like all the built-up, the fake news and all those, and just to accuse her of doing something wrong, and that the military, like, okay, you got this sentence, and 33 years or so on, or multiple sentences, so this. Since then, that we never saw her again. And recently, when Mia Line became as a self-claimed president, he wanted to, and he always want to legitimate his government. Mm. So what did he do was basically our release the political prisoner, about, I think, over 4,000 political prisoners. Mm. I will release the political prisoners as a mercy kind of, you know, gesture.
0: Like a New Year gesture.
1: New Year gesture.
0: Of doing good deed almost, yeah. You know, that kind of show for him. And so he did that.
1: So basically what he wanted to show to the world is that, hey, I'm doing the good deeds. I'm releasing the political prisoners, including our president, our elected president, U Wimin. And we also released Aung San Suu Kyi as the house arrest now from the prison. So they announced that. So what they announced was, now Aung San Suu Kyi is put in the house arrest and not in the prison. And however, from that day until now, we never saw her photo or video. The day the announcement was released, Aung San Suu Kyi sitting, chatting with the two police officers, those kind of the photo came out. But that photo looked like very AI-generated, modified photo. And there is no verification or no proof around whether she is still alive or, you know, where she is about. So basically the international, in across the wall at across the Burmese communities, and Kim Aries, who is Aung San Suu Kyi's son, is calling every day for, show us the proof of life of her. Show us proof of life of my mother, because that photo we can't verify. That is the genuine one. All of us, our fear is she might have been gone because of the ill treatment by military, and the military just generated one photo which looks like her. You know, like nowadays you can generate a lot of things.
0: Yeah.
1: But the strange thing is, last time in 1990s, in the 2000s, and in 2008, when the military junta chief, they announced that, oh, we released Aung San Suu Kyi from prison and changed to the house arrest, they elaborated lots of the real genuine photos in the newspaper, even though the newspapers and all the, you know, television stations are under military control, at least that they showed the genuine photos at that time. Now in 2026, the photos look very AI generated kind of thing, and they never show any other photo or the like a kind of the life

0: conversations, a video or those kind of things. So we doubt she is released to house arrest. She is changed to house arrest. We have a fear of she might have gone.
1: So even her child has an